0: force last month. During that time, they say Israel has destroyed or damaged more than 10,000 homes. Israel says it's targeting Hezbollah. This is the latest world news from the BBC. Russia has launched one of the biggest aerial attacks on Ukraine since the start of its full-scale invasion, targeting critical infrastructure. President Zelensky said Russia had fired a barrage of at least 800 drones, killing six people. Explosions were recorded as far west as Zakarpattia region, which rarely experiences bombardment. An American woman who published a children's book about grief after the sudden death of her husband has been sentenced to life without a possibility of parole for his murder. A jury in March found that Corey Richens laced her husband's drink with five times the lethal dose of fentanyl in 2022. She was also found guilty of attempted murder for trying to poison him weeks earlier on Valentine's Day with a fentanyl-laced sandwich. Leading scientists have warned FIFA that its heat safety measures for the Men's Football World Cup are inadequate and could put players at risk of serious harm. The tournament, which starts next month, is being hosted by the US, Mexico and Canada. International experts in health, climate and sports performance have called on football's governing body to introduce stronger protections, including longer cooling breaks. Andrew Sims is director of the New Weather Institute.
1: We're worried that FIFA is playing recklessly with the health and safety of players. The current guidelines seem so out of alignment with what is best practice and the most recent science and the direction that extreme weather events have been taking recently, and also what we know about the kind of conditions that we're to expect in the host cities.
0: And in football, Paris Saint-Germain have won the top men's league in France for the fifth year in a row. A 2-0 victory over their nearest rivals Lens gave PSG an unassailable lead at the top of the table. Elsewhere in Europe, Inter Milan have won the Italian Cup. They beat Lazio in the final 2-0. The result completes a domestic double for Inter, who won the Serie A title earlier this month. And that's the latest BBC News.
2: Hello and welcome to The Arts Hour from the BBC World Service. I'm Nikki Beattie, bringing you a star-studded lineup of global guests and some cultural companionship with the very best arts and culture conversation from across the BBC and beyond. We have a real treat for you today. An interview with one of the greatest filmmakers on the planet, Alejandro González Iñárritu, the Oscar-winning Mexican director who made Birdman, The Revenant and Amores Perros. Also on the show, the American writer and actor Lena Dunham answers the question, will she bring back her groundbreaking hit TV series, Girls? Moroccan filmmaker Mariam Touzani discusses her latest movie, Calle Malaga. Danish novelist Solveig Balla talks about the déjà vu she felt watching Groundhog Day. And we hear a special piece of music dedicated to the late Indian singer Asha Bhosle from Urdu poet and musician Tausif Akhtar. Joining me in the studio to give us her take on all these riches and more, we welcome back our cultural critic Leila Latif. So Leila, before we go further, do you have a cultural highlight you want to recommend to the world?
3: I do. I'm reading the novel The Witch, which was originally written in French. It's by Marie Nadaye, and it's shortlisted for the International Booker Prize. It's absolutely fantastic. It's this very strange story of a witch living in a bit of a rundown town in France. She is kind of a bit of a rubbish witch. Like, her powers are not very good. And then her twin daughters are coming of age, and all of their powers quickly exceed hers. So it's this real confrontation of, like, intergenerational feminism and what it is to kind of succeed where your mother couldn't. In this very kind of small, almost kitchen sink drama, it's brilliant. And it's short, which I love.
2: Oh, we love a short novel. Thank you, Leila. First then, the Mexican filmmaker Alejandro González Iñárritu is one of the most original and maverick directors in the world. And that's not just my opinion. He's won four Oscars, Best Director and Best Picture in 2015 for Birdman, Best Director again in 2016 for The Revenant, and then a Special Achievement Oscar for his VR installation Carne y Arena, which means sand and flesh. I experienced that in Mexico City and I have never forgotten. Other extraordinary films of his that you may have seen and should include 21 Grams, Beautiful and Bardo, False Chronicle of a Handful of Truths. When I saw his directorial debut, Amores Perros, 25 years ago, it absolutely blew me away. It's an extraordinary film, which I think changed the language of contemporary cinema, narratively and stylistically. Fast cuts, gritty colour palette, brutal sound design, and a hip-hop-infused soundtrack. The movie is a triptych of interconnected stories that begins with a car crash and involves dogfighting, a hitman, a man in love with his sister-in-law, and a model whose dog is under the floorboards. To celebrate its 25-year anniversary, Amoris Perros is being re-released and a new book has been published. A big, thick book which delves behind the scenes of the film and adds recollections from Alejandro himself. I asked Alejandro what he'd meant when he described Amoris Perros as a mural, a Mexican metaphor for visual maximalism.
4: I think there's an immense visual tradition in Mexican, even before the conquest, you know what I mean? The native and indigenous cultures, they really rely a lot in visuals. The pyramids were painted in a stucco with beautiful colors, and all the universe, the cosmogony that they create is a massive thing that you can see in the museums. And then obviously the muralism and great filmmakers and great photographers. So we have a background of great instinct or curiosity in the visual arts. And I think everything in our culture is very spicy. You know, it's like the guacamole of emotional. We are very dramatic, very intense, very theoretical. And I think the film represents that.
2: So the actor Gael Garcia Bernal, who plays Octavio, he shot to fame as a result of this performance. It really launched his career. And you spotted him on a commercial that you directed. I'm interested to know what it was that you recognized in him.
4: I think it was a commercial that was 30 seconds of a guy lying in his bed or sitting in the bed, very depressed, with sad eyes, looking to the wall. And it was silent. That's it. That was the commercial. I shot it with Rodrigo Prieto, my DP, Brigitte Brock, my production designer. It has the same aesthetics of Octavio's room in Amores Perros, by the way, with the same blue color.
2: Ah.
4: And I remember seeing his eyes and all what those eyes in silence transmit. And he has these purple eyes, like Elizabeth Taylor eyes. Like I said, this guy has a wolf face and has these purple eyes. And he, without saying a word, make me feel so many things. I don't know what is happening, but he's making me feel that he's thinking of many things without even thinking about it. And I said, one day when I do a feature film, I would love to make a film with this guy. I swear to God, I don't know why. And it happened 5 years later. So anyway, it was an instinct. And I think Gael has these features that, you know, the story of cinema is built in some few features of great artists or great actors or actresses.
2: Faces.
4: Are the fundamental architecture of the cinema. And it's a mystery, the features of the human beings that really can transmit so many things. So I think Gael has that power, you know.
2: Another story from the book, which I loved, is about the actor who was withholding quite an important piece of information, Gustavo Sanchez Parra.
4: Well, I think Gustavo was an incredible young fellow who was thin, with very sharp, deep eyes, black eyes. And I always said that if an actor do a bad job in a film, it's not his fault, it's a director's fault, because you have to choose correctly your actors. The casting is your decision and is your responsibility, and they have to really contain a lot of what these characters represent. And emotionally or energetically, and he had all what this nemesis of Gael Garcia Bernal will have, but he hadn't had the physical kind of body that I wanted for a dog fighter in a Mexican arena, you know. And he was terrified about the dogs in his personal life. And he supposedly will be the guy who is the champion of the dog fighting. So that was a challenge. But he asked me and said, trust in me, I will overcome my fear. And he started training with real dog fights, you know, dogs of fighting, that they were really, really, you know, savage and very dangerous. And he became an expert to holding them and not afraid of them. Or maybe he was afraid, but he controlled his fear.
5: Tres.
4: And then he started going to the gym and he became super strong, an expert in dogs. And everything was fascinating. I said, wow, this is a great discipline of an actor. But then there was a moment, he confessed his fears of dogs, but then there was a scene that he arrived with a car, driving this car that, you know, he was always in that car. And suddenly we were rolling camera and he was not coming in. And I said, okay, action, camera rolling. And he was not coming. And then he was not. I said, what's going on? And he was trembling. And I went to the car and he just looked to my eyes. He put his eyes down. He was sweating. He said, Alejandro, I'm sorry. I didn't tell you the truth. I said, what? I don't know how to drive. But the thing is that his character, too, he has to be a big driver because there's a chase, a car chase.
2: Amazing scene, you know? Car chase, yes. The car chase scene and the ultimate crash perspectives are so excellent. You made a detailed storyboard, but you've said no one, absolutely no one, controls a street in Mexico. Tell me more.
4: Well, obviously, Mexico City, it's an anthropological experiment. If you learn how to drive in Mexico City, you can drive any place in the world. And obviously, it's very hard to control the streets. Actually, when we did the car chase, there were like 100 people, literally 100 meters from the car accident that we couldn't move. We begged them to move. They didn't want to move. We need to shoot the scene. And the car didn't kill it just by a miracle. So I'm not in jail by a miracle, but because we couldn't really put the people where we wanted, or the police really will not control because people get angry. And anyway, so I think we were young, we were reckless, and we did a lot of things that probably today will be inconceivable. But thanks to that recklessness and risk that we took, the car chase is what it is.
2: I said in my introduction that Amores Perros, when I saw it 25 years ago, blew me away. It changed the language of contemporary cinema, narratively and stylistically. And I'm interested to know how your father influenced your choices to tell stories with non-linear structures.
4: My father was a great speaker. You know, he was a tender man. And any anecdote of his life, he always started with almost the end. You know, like your Uncle Pedro, when he was about to be killed with a knife. And I said, what? Yeah, he was about to be killed. How? And then he went back. Well, your Uncle Pedro studying this, and my mother was like, Hector, please don't start again. Why you go so bad? Just tell the story. He was killed. And my father said, why you ruin my story? The stories are stories. You have to put some pepper on it. Let me talk. Anyway, and he always went back to the beginning. Then he had almost another anecdote at the end. Then he went to the middle, you know. So naturally, he was putting hooks. The natural dramatic tensions are built with hooks that you put to the audience. I think I learned from him that cinema is the great liar. It's a luminous lie that we are able to see. And obviously, we can bend time to our taste. That's the beauty of the cinema. And I think Amores Perros is full of those back and forth. And we can do with time whatever we want. You know, we can bend time, but it just shows us that we think that way. Our memories are that way. The way we think is very cinematic. Time is just an illusion.
2: I get the impression that you really like experimenting with tech. Carne y Arena is an immersive VR installation that you created that places us inside the terrifying, disorienting reality of migrants crossing the US-Mexico border. We had the privilege of experiencing it in Mexico City when we took the Arts Hour there. And I still live with that experience. And I cite it as one of the greatest pieces of art and learning that I've ever had. You won, deservedly, a special Oscar for this. Could you explain the experience for us and tell us why you created it?
4: Well, I think as a Mexican living in Los Angeles for 25 years ago, I have a lot of relation with immigrants. And I myself, I'm an immigrant. And I have, you know, a feeling about what is that? What people in those conditions with less privileged social and economic possibilities have to leave behind? And what is their experience? So I interview 500 immigrants with incredible, resilient, tragic stories of human experience that I was super impressed people that has put their lives in the risk just to have a normal, simple life that we are thinking that we deserve or we have without doing nothing. And these guys has to really put their lives and their kids' life just to get what we consider normal. And I was inspired and moved. And I thought that when you read or when you see a film or a documentary of immigrants, always they become statistics. And we are not close to them. And I, when virtual reality started to be a possibility, a real possibility that technically was decent, I said, I'm going to experiment. So I locked myself 2 years to really nail it for 6 minutes and a half. How we can really create the sensation of people walking with these guys, with barefoot, touching the sand, feeling what they feel in their souls, in their hearts, for real. Not to read about it, but to experience with the body. And that was the challenge. And it was an incredible experience for all of us who has the opportunity to make it.
2: So will you tell us, in terms of tech and experimentation, how you approached creating the bear in The Revenant and that scene with Leonardo DiCaprio?
4: Well, I think when I had to do The Revenant, the premise was exactly contrary to what I have admired so much of Werner Herzog, who smartly, with great wisdom of cinema, he left out in Grizzly Man that moment of the bear.
6: This is Timothy's camera. During the fatal attack, there was no time to remove the lens cap. Jewel Palovac allowed me to listen to the audio.
4: But my imagination couldn't stop. I'd not seen it. And when I have the opportunity to do The Revenant, I said, okay, I'm going to go to the other side. What about if we witness in real time a bear attack that nobody has seen, nobody has shown? And I said, how that will happen? How I can do that? And I went and read a book that was fascinating because it was the recount of more than 100 people that has survived bear attacks. And they narrate exactly what happened, and normally is exactly what happened, that when you cross some cubs, then the mother bear, you are basically dead at that moment. So all those little details were studied with the specialists and then rehearsed with Leonardo DiCaprio in a camp, in a boot camp, physically, and then to find a way to solve it in a one take in the middle of the forest in Canada. It was something, you know, that was interesting to explore, you know.
2: Well, you won an Oscar for that film. I wondered what you could tell us about Digger, your new film led by Tom Cruise and an incredible cast. Are you allowed to say anything about it?
4: I'm just allowed to say that I think people will be surprised about Tom.
2: Oh, it's going to be like his performance in Magnolia, proper Tom Cruise acting, not hero.
4: I think it's something beyond. This film took me 9 years. I started writing it with Sabina Berman, 2017. And this is a film that I have never done. I learned to make this film as doing it. It's very different from anything I have done. What I can tell you is that it's a very original film, for sure. It's wild, it's funny, and will make people laugh, will make people think, and will make people feel. And it's a joy for me. I'm very proud of it, and I'm very excited. I can't wait for people to see it.
2: I can't wait to see it, and I do hope that you and the cast will come on to the Arts Hour and talk to the world when it's releasing.
4: We will. You don't escape easy of Mexico. Don't worry. You don't shake us very easily.
2: You are known, along with Alfonso Cuarón and Guillermo del Toro, as the Three Amigos. You're all Mexican filmmakers. You've all won Oscars. You said that without these two guys, you would not exist. How so?
4: Well, I think the reality is that we have been in this journey for 25 years, 30 years. And I think the privilege of having a friend, having this journey with you, that is, it's a beautiful journey. It's a privileged journey, but at the same time, it's a tough one. And it's a very solitary one. And to share those things technically, emotionally, the aspirations, the fears, the challenges, it has been an immense life-changing thing for all of us, I think, because we always share our stories, our limitations, our strengths, and we help each other.
2: Alejandro, muchas gracias. Thank you so very much. We're really grateful.
4: Nikki, thank you very much to you.
2: Alejandro González Iñárritu. I have waited 25 years to talk to that man, and it was worth it. If you are going to be in Bilbao, Spain this summer, Carne y Arena will be there. Book in advance. It is so powerful. And a new restored version of Amores Perros is on the streaming platform Mubi. This week's cultural critic, Leila Latif, is here with me in the studio. Leila, what is the standout Iñárritu film for you and why?
3: For me, it's Babel, just because also I recently rewatched it and it's been about 20 years since it first came out. And kind of what seems so kind of shocking and gritty and kind of intriguing and a different perspective with all of these global stories connected and the brutality of certain places and how some people are dehumanized and valued over one another. I think then seemed like a really radical thing to do. And now it just feels so prophetic.
2: Oh, dear.
3: If anything, almost a little bit milder than what we just are kind of seeing on the news all of the time.
2: Right.
3: But it, again, it's playing with time, it's playing with locations, and it's connecting themes in such a beautiful poetic way, which he does across so much of his work. I think it's quintessential him.
2: Thank you, Leila. From a giant of the big screen to one of the small screen, TV royalty David Attenborough is probably one of the few people on this planet who would have been able to advise Iñárritu on the realities of a bear attack. Attenborough joined the BBC in the 1950s and seven decades on. His work behind and in front of the camera has set the gold standard for wildlife documentaries in particular. He turns 100 this week. So we found a wonderful clip of him speaking to me here on the Arts Hour a few years ago. He's explaining why his series Planet Earth and Blue Planet have a huge global appeal, especially for younger, curious audiences.
7: Oh, the hunger for natural history is very clear. There is not a child born that doesn't, if it sees a snail for the first time crawling up a window pane, think, what on earth is that? How does it stick on? What does it feed on? Look at the underside. Well, that's an extraordinary expanding thing. What's it doing? Feeding? No, really? Every child born is born with a curiosity for the natural world. And if you lose that thing that you started off with, you've lost one of the most precious treasures you have.
2: There seems to be more of a focus on getting inside the head of an animal today, telling a story from that perspective. Am I right in that observation?
7: It's a difficult thing to do responsibly. There's a sort of a sin in natural history filmmaking called anthropomorphism. That
2: yes.
7: is to say, crediting animals with emotions that human beings have. Now, of course, you're bound to do that. If an elephant comes charging at me with its ears flapping and trumpeting, I think it's angry. See, now that is, strictly speaking, anthropomorphic. But I'm bet you a dollar I'm right. If you say, on the other hand, an elephant picking up the bones of another elephant that it's come across in the desert, and I say, she's remembering the old man who actually passed away 10 years ago, you don't know that.
2: No.
7: And that's unjustified anthropomorphism. So you have to weave your way between working out what is justified to say and what is not.
2: Do you still have the kind of wonder that's so obvious in those early ZooQuest films?
7: Oh, for the animal world, yes.
8: There is life here.
7: Because there's always something new and extraordinary. And these days, with natural history filmmaking, with the equipment that we have, you are able to see things that no human being in the world has ever seen before.
8: Astonishingly, in the deep sea, there is more life than anywhere else on Earth.
7: And sometimes that simply takes your breath away. There's only half a dozen people who've ever seen that at the bottom of the oceans. And then you were able to show it to 100 million people.
2: David Attenborough, talking to me back in 2019. Happy 100th birthday to him. Leila, you've actually been delving into his work just this week, haven't you?
3: I have. I mean, I grew up with him. You know, we were watching Life on Earth and The Living Planet as a child. And I just have been going back through YouTube because there's so many wonderful clips online. And in particular, I think the famous little baby iguana escaping the snake pit Jurassic Park could never, in terms of like the tension and the excitement of this scene. It is so thrilling. You can't watch it without screaming for this little iguana to escape the snakes. It's incredible.
2: You got involved. That's what he wants, isn't it? Thank you, Leila. That's it for part one of the show, but don't go away. Coming up, we'll be hearing from writer and actor Lena Dunham, the Moroccan filmmaker Mariam Touzani, the Danish novelist Solveig Balla, and the Urdu poet and performer Tawseef Akhtar. The Arts Hour is back after this.
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2: Still to come on The Arts Hour with me, Nikki Beatty, the American actor, writer and director Lena Dunham on whether her series Girls will return. Moroccan filmmaker Mariam Touzani discusses her latest film, Kaye Malaga. And we hear from Danish novelist Solveig Balla and the Urdu poet Tawseef Akhtar. All that and more coming up on The Arts Hour.

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1: ABC News with David Harper. A long-awaited summit between the leaders of the United States and China, Donald Trump and Xi Jinping, is due to take place in Beijing in the coming hours. Issues on the agenda include Taiwan, trade and Iran. Mr. Trump wants China to put pressure on Tehran to reopen the Strait of Hormuz. The United Arab Emirates has denied hosting a secret visit by the Israeli Prime Minister Benjamin Netanyahu during the Iran war. Mr. Netanyahu's office had made the claim hours earlier. The head of the International Air Transport Association has warned that higher ticket prices for flights in Europe are inevitable due to the high cost of jet fuel. Willie Walsh told the BBC that even if the Iran war were to end tomorrow, its effects would be felt for months to come. Leading scientists have warned FIFA that its heat safety measures for the Men's Football World Cup are inadequate and could put players at risk of serious harm. The tournament, which starts next month, is being hosted by the US, Mexico and Canada. The US Senate has approved Donald Trump's nominee to lead the Federal Reserve. Kevin Warsh will take over as chairman of the central bank, which sets interest rates. Mr. Warsh has denied making a deal with the president to cut rates. Russia has launched one of the biggest aerial attacks on Ukraine since the start of its full-scale invasion. President Zelensky said Russia fired at least 800 drones on Wednesday, killing six people. An American woman who published a children's book about grief after the sudden death of her husband has been sentenced to life for his murder. Corey Richens laced her husband's drink with fentanyl. And in football, Paris Saint-Germain have won the top men's league in France for the fifth year in a row. A 2-0 victory over their nearest rivals, Lens, gave PSG an unassailable lead in the table. Elsewhere, Inter Milan have won a domestic double with victory in the Italian Cup. They beat Lazio in the final 2-0. And that's the latest BBC News.
2: Welcome back to the Arts Hour from the BBC World Service with me, Nikki Beattie. If you've only just joined us, in the first half of the show, we heard my interview with the Oscar-winning Mexican director Alejandro G. Iñárritu. Coming up in this part of the show, the Moroccan filmmaker Mariam Touzani, Danish novelist Solveig Balla, and the Urdu poet Tosif Akhtar. First, though, the American actor, writer, director and iconoclast Lena Dunham might have become a household name with her HBO TV series Girls, which ran for six seasons. But her career began younger. She was just 26 when her directorial debut Tiny Furniture hit the big screens. She's since written and directed two other films, Sharp Stick and Catherine Called Birdie, created and starred in last year's Netflix series Too Much. And what I'd forgotten until I read her new memoir, Famesick, was that she also directed the pilot episode of the hit HBO series Industry. She's just turned 40, and when she spoke to the BBC's Nick Grimshaw, she told him what this landmark felt like.
3: I've felt 40 since I was about four. Like, I feel like I've been waiting for this moment. Like, when all my friends were being 24 and cool and young, and I was like, I have heartburn and I gotta go home. And so I'm just getting closer to the age that I was always meant to be.
4: Yeah.
3: Like, my father was like, it feels right to be celebrating your 40th birthday. Like, I feel like we've been here for a while.
4: That's the right way to look at it, I think. I think I always looked old. So when I got to like 38, I was like, he looks young.
3: Yeah,
4: like something happened.
3: You
4: same
3: aged
4: as my dad.
3: Into your appropriate moment.
4: Yeah, like my dad always looked about 65 as a child. And then when he got to 66, we were like, he looks really young.
3: He looks really young. Also, I don't know if you feel this way, but I also feel like there's something about getting older. I'm starting to just accept that I can't fight it. I am both my parents, and mm-hmm. I'm doing things that I never thought I would do. I'm running into young people and going, I knew you when you were just 2 feet high. Mm-hmm. I mean, but also like more sinister. Everything that maddened me about my parents is like, I used to go wild because my mom, I'd hear her going around the house just talking to herself, going like, oh gosh, oh geez, oh no. And now that's me all day, every day.
4: Well, you talk about in the book, in Famesick, like when you found the journals of your mum,
3: yeah,
4: and how you found that relatability with your mum. You were like, oh, hang on, she's not a mum. Like, she's a human like me.
3: By the way, which I feel like it's so crazy that it takes kids so long to realize that their parents had a life before,
4: yes,
3: they were born. Like, I remember being like 11 and saying to my mother, did you ever have another boyfriend besides my father? And like just seeing like her try to hold back her giggles because she had a very full, cool, she was a cool young artist in New York. Yeah, she had a boyfriend, but you don't think about it.
4: Yeah.
3: And now I really know that my parents are people and it makes me love them even more. But at the time it was a shock to me. And I found these journals of my mother's when she was in New York becoming an artist in her early 20s. And they were all her dating foibles and like a list of clothing that she wanted that she couldn't afford. And her really sad because she dropped a piece of pizza on Canal Street. And I just went like, yeah, I know this girl. Yeah. She's my homie.
4: She's me.
3: She's me.
4: I want to ask you about girls, of course, because I was, I keep seeing you pop up on my algorithm.
3: Oh my gosh.
4: Yeah, it's happening.
3: Your algorithm?
4: My, you feature on it. Yeah, you're on it.
3: Honored.
4: Alongside walls and pets.
3: I'm honored. Lena Dunham.
4: Well, because I saw a clip where, I can't remember, maybe you did it with Andy Cohen, maybe where he talked to you about, would you bring girls back? Would there be a girls film? And you said something like, there's a plan.
3: Well,
4: or there's been a thought.
3: What I said is, what I believe I said was, it's just so I get to correct the record here. Well,
4: yes.
3: And Andy's very persuasive. So whatever he says, I'm just going to go, yep, yep, mm-hmm, that's what we're doing. I said, you know, I've thought about where they would be now, because how can you not? You live with these people for so long. Mm-hmm. They're my friends. And so I sort of check in with them in my head. And I forget that I'm actually responsible for where they are. So they just sort of occurs to me. I'm like, oh, Jess is on a boat in the Mediterranean with her 72-year-old husband, obviously. Like, it just comes to you. And then I heard something where Miley Cyrus was like, Dolly Parton told me that if you want to do something, you just should announce that it's happening. So I went, well, then let's just announce that it's happening.
4: That's good.
3: We're putting it into the world.
4: Girls, the film, out Friday.
3: Out Friday. We shot it already in our heads. I love those girls so much, and I would do anything with mm-hmm. them. But the idea of, you know, palling around with them for a bit and getting to revisit those characters. That being said, we've always, amongst ourselves, our thought has been, we really want to wait until, you know, people miss us. And you also want to make sure that that whatever you do is adding to the canon. Mm-hmm. People have this very specific relationship to it, and we're very honored by that. And we would never want to make anything that sort of that messed with their perception of the thing that we'd done before,
4: yeah,
3: the thing that they feel connected to.
2: Lena Dunham and her new memoir is Famesick. With me in the Arts House studio is this week's cultural critic, Leila Latif. You have also read Lena's new memoir. What is the most surprising or fascinating thing that you learned about her or the Hollywood system? Talk to me about what hit you.
5: I mean, it's very interesting because she is simply so young when all of this happens to her, and you never doubt her talent, you never doubt her tenacity. She's the sort of person that comes into a meeting, can pitch an idea, they want a page, she's got it done by the next day, a full concept, and it's all perfectly formed. The style of her writing in it, you can kind of feel the talent coming off the page and why she was so intriguing to them. But then as such a young person, she's having to work incredible hours, all these different roles as writer, director, star, and then manage really difficult relationships with kind of fellow cast members,
2: yes,
5: and with very complex power dynamics, particularly with Adam Driver.

0: partner. Would you be excited if there were to be a new series of Girls?
1: I would, and I loved Girls, but the final episode was terrible. So I would like us to have a better ending than the one that we got. Actually, the penultimate episode is pretty good. They could have stopped there and I would be fine.
0: Exactly. It was almost like they had to deliver another one, but they'd run out of steam.
1: They had done. So yes, bring them back. I don't know how you could convincingly have them all in the same space.
0: I would not have them back. I would not renew it because look at what happened with Sex and the City.
1: It's true, but I just have faith in Lena Dunham's ability to uncover something interesting, even within kind of mundane little interactions.
0: Adam Driver is a massive movie star now. He's not coming back.
1: No, we don't need him back.
0: Okay, we don't need
1: him
0: back.
1: It's about the Girls.
0: Good point, Layla. You're listening to The Arts Hour from the BBC World Service. For a number of historical reasons, the city of Tangier in northern Morocco has long been a melting pot of religions and nationalities, and it has a big community with roots in Spain. This is the setting for Calle Malaga, the latest film from Moroccan director Mariam Touzani, and it's her first Spanish language film. It tells the story of a woman finding a livelihood and love in later life. The film was Morocco's entry for the Best International Picture at this year's Academy Awards. When Mariam Touzani spoke to ABC Radio National's Jason DeRosso on The Screen Show, she explained how this spirited central character was inspired by her own family background, especially her grandmother.
2: She was a Spanish woman living in Tangiers. She came to Tangiers as a little girl and she stayed there all her life. When I was born, she was living at my parents' house. She stayed there with them till the end. So I grew up with her as well, living at home, speaking Spanish as well at home, which is also why the film is in Spanish.
3: Yeah. So, how much is she on screen here in this character played by Carmen Maura? Is it the grandmother you remember or is it a different kind of fictionalized character?
2: I mean, the character played by Carmen Maura is really an inspiration. I mean, my grandmother did inspire me a lot to write this character as much as my mom did. I wrote this film when I lost my mom a little bit over 3 years ago. And that was really what triggered the emotional reaction and the need that I felt to go back to my souvenirs, to go back to my past. And in this past, in this city that I love so much, were memories of my mom and of my grandmother as well. And so this woman in the film, Maria Angeles, is very close to my grandmother in the sense that she's a Spaniard living in Tangier that feels completely attached to this country and to this city, like my grandmother felt attached. And then there's, of course, all this liveliness, her character, her humor. My grandmother was very much like that as also.
3: It's interesting that this is a film that is reasonably unusual in the current moment because we're used to seeing films that actively grapple with things like post-colonialism and investigating the sort of friction that might exist between different groups. But this is a film, I think, that has this sort of singular fascination for me, really, because it's not about that there's an intergenerational drama happening, but it's actually presents something I hadn't seen before, which is this very interesting multicultural aspect to Tangiers. Can you tell me more about that?
2: Yes, for sure. I mean, Tangiers was, you know, an international city in the past and people from all over the world fled to Tangiers because it was a city that offered a kind of freedom that didn't exist elsewhere. In 1956, Tangiers became independent, but still, I mean, that kind of mixture between cultures remained there and the legacy of it remained there. Tangier was also a Spanish protectorate. That's why the film is also Spanish speaking, because there is this huge population of Spaniards that came to Tangier fleeing Franco and that remained there. My grandmother was one of them. Her family was one of them. For me, it was very important to talk about this sense of community, a community where it didn't matter what your origins were, what religion you were from. Those were things that didn't matter. What mattered was a human connection between people. And today, I still feel that very strongly in Tangiers. And it was important for me to talk about that. Calle Malaga, which is a street where my mother lived and my grandmother lived. I mean, I grew up hearing stories about different neighbors from different origins that shared their different religious feasts with each other, shared their recipes, invited one another over. So I think that we live in a world where the barriers are, every time there are more barriers that are higher, all these walls that are being built between people. And I think that it's important to just go back to what essentially brings us together as human beings.
3: Yeah. And as your film does, it sort of reminds us that another kind of cohabitation is possible. And so your film very much

0: does weave this story, this tapestry, I guess, of Tangiers as this place where people are sort of calling out to each other across the street from the balcony down to the, I don't know, the bread vendor below, and they're sort of talking, they're multilingual, and they sort of navigate this multiculture in a very relaxed and natural way.
1: Yeah, I mean, definitely. And for me, that was important as well. I mean, even for my personal story, just going back to that part of me that is also Spanish and experiencing it and bringing it back to life as well in the film again was important because of what it tells once more about the world that we're living in today.
2: Mariam Touzani talking about her film Calle Malaga. Leila, I know we've both seen the film. What did you think?
3: I thought it was lovely. You know, there's so much of it, so many films and stories about kind of people in later life that's all about impending death. Mm. And like, instead, this is like a film all about making the most of like what time you do have and not compromising and finding joy and, you know, not giving in to just kind of being like, you know, in a slow march towards the grave. And I thought Carmen Mora was just perfect for this. I mean, she's an incredible actress, but for her to be the center rather than the sort of you know, advisory figure, as I think happens to a lot of older actresses, was really refreshing.
2: Absolutely. So if people don't know who Carmen Maura is, she has been in many Almodovar films. Mm-hmm. Now she's in her 80s, but she's playing a woman in her 80s.
3: Yeah.
2: But she's still got those huge eyes on screen, hasn't she?
3: She does. I mean,
2: and mischief.
3: It's kind of what Inarritu was saying earlier, that some faces are just, they just have something that intrigues you, that captivates you.
2: Yes.
3: And she certainly got that all the way from, was it her breakout role was Woman on the Verge of a Nervous Breakdown.
2: Correct.
3: Which is one of the great female performances of all time.
2: Absolutely. And then all the way up to Volver.
3: Oh,
2: or,
3: yes.
2: Well, Volver as it looks on the paper, but Volver. Is that right?
3: I believe so.
2: Yes. So she made, Mariam Touzani made that gorgeous and moving 2022 film, The Blue Kaftan. How would you maybe describe her filmmaking and storytelling to someone yet to discover her work?
3: I mean, they're poetic, they're gentle, they're lyrical, they're exquisitely shot, but they've also, they've got a kind of spiritedness because it's often people kind of breaking out of like societal expectations. And there's always a little wicked undercurrent of humour, which just makes them also really fun to watch as well. They're not a labour at all to get to. It's a really joyous time.
2: I also loved seeing in the film the way that, so they're speaking in Spanish, but you've got your Arab young man coming up to the nut stand, and so she throws in a shukran, a thank you.
3: Mm-hmm.
2: And that mixture really appealed to me.
3: Yeah, and it's interesting because it's about her essentially not wanting to leave her home.
2: Mm.
3: But because she's kind of speaking Spanish largely within this, it's like, oh, well, there has been displacement. There has been movement before. This isn't out of character for like her lineage, I suppose.
2: Yes.
3: But this is still her home and this is still where she wants to be. And you always feel that it's completely unfair that she, and unreasonable that she should have to break ties with community.
2: Yeah. Also, the Spanish omelette, the tortilla.
3: Mm.
2: Oh, that looked delicious. Right, moving on. You're listening to The Answer from the BBC World Service. I'm Nikki Beatty. In Solveig Baller's series of novels on the calculation of volume, 1 to 6, the lead character, Tara Selter, a dealer in rare and antique books, wakes up and realises she's stuck in the same day as the one before, November the 18th. This interpretation of the time loop trope has a twist, though. Tara's starting location for each day is not fixed. Rather, she begins each new day wherever she ended up the previous day. Are you keeping up? This may sound a bit like Bill Murray's 1993 film Groundhog Day, but the author says she thought of the idea first. It just took her years to finally write the novel. When she spoke to the BBC's James Crawford, he asked about her relationship with the admittedly much more slapstick film.
4: It's funny because I think in a way I don't know if it's good or bad, but I had such a long time to think about it before. I think the film came out in 93.
5: Yeah, 93.
4: And, yeah, and to me it was, you know, somebody's got that idea too. And I just thought, oh, it's just another Hollywood film. So, and I didn't really watch that type of film at the time. But later on I saw it and it was great because it felt as if somebody had helped me doing research and, you know, taken some of the roads that I didn't take.
5: And so tell us about your protagonist, Tara Selter. You know, who is she and how does she react when she realises that she's living the 18th of November over and over?
4: Well, we don't know exactly how she reacts in the moment, but the story she tells us, she tells it from day 121. Mm. So according to her, she took it rather calmly. I mean, I'm not sure she, tells us everything, but she simply realizes, oh my goodness, there's something wrong here. And she philosophizes over this strange thing. We expect another day to come, you know, every morning. And what happens if it doesn't?
5: And tell us about where she lives and what she does.
4: Yeah, she's an antiquarian bookseller, and she lives in a small town called Clairon-sous-Bois, which doesn't exist, by the way, in northern France.
5: And give us a sense of the rules, if you like, that you've set up for your time loop in On the Calculation of Volume, because crucially, for instance, the day doesn't reset in exactly the same space. You can move around and begin the day somewhere else, can't you?
4: Yeah, it's in that respect too. It's also different to Groundhog Day. The funny thing was that the rules was they were also something I had to ask the book about. So it's you know, it's like, so what if I want this and this and this to happen? What are the rules then? So I didn't kind of write down a set of rules. I just thought, okay, if we have a day. In the beginning, I was mainly interested in what if you have a novel that is just one day, like I just read Ulysses and things like that. But it was more like what happens if you want that. And I realized very early that she had to get older. She couldn't wake up as the same person every day. And I also knew that she shouldn't be alone all the time.
5: There is this point in book two where Tara goes hunting the seasons. She finds spring in Cornwall, the summer in Andalusia in November. And this was very much talking my language, because I think faced with the prospect of endless 18ths of November in Scotland, I can tell you right now that I'd be making a beeline for the Greek islands with a big bag of books.
4: I think I would too. We would go places, wouldn't we?
2: Solveig Balla, critic and devourer of all things cultural, Leila Latif. You've read the first three books.
3: I have.
2: How is Solveig's idea different from Groundhog Day, or so different?
3: Well, I mean, obviously the crucial thing that she's not waking up in the same spot every day. There is a sense that she is in some sense aging. If she injures herself, like it lasts across multiple days and slowly heals. Certain things disappear. So like if she writes something down, it won't be there the next day, but certain objects will remain with her. And then within the second novel, she's traveling more because she wants to create seasons for herself. So she goes to warmer and colder climates to kind of get a sense of time passing, even though it isn't. And then more people come into the loop, shall we say. I should probably leave it at that.
2: Okay.
3: Entering into spoiler territory.
2: Well, Solveig was just talking about volume four. Are you going to see the whole series through to the end of the seventh novel then?
3: Yeah, because it sounds like, how on earth could you make this seven novels? But each one really tackles something different in a sort of metaphysical crisis, an existential crisis that's happening within her. The first one is kind of very much a bit like the beginning of Groundhog Day, being like, oh my God, what on earth is happening? And then as she settles into it, it's like, well, what do you do with a life like this?
2: But you see, for me, anything like Schrodinger's cat, quantum physics, all these things that I can understand on an intellectually simplistic level, the idea of somebody being in a time loop, I think I'd find it really tricky and difficult to wrap my head around.
3: It's not that difficult to wrap your head around, because I think it's so true to like what we went through with the pandemic, where we're kind of aging and we are, you know, there's a sense that you could get killed within this space, which couldn't happen, let's say, with Groundhog Day.
2: Okay.
3: But like the world is just not progressing in any other way around you. So she does it in a way that feels quite human. It's not really too much about the logistics.
2: Okay, no, that's good to know. That's really good to know. It seems there is a bit of a trend for these so-called time slip novels at the moment. Why do you think that is?
3: I really think it is because of the pandemic, because we had this weird few years in stasis where every day seemed like the same thing and the future felt very uncertain. I think it made us turn inwards in a way that a time loop does.
2: Okay, thank you, Leila. Finally, on today's Arts Hour, when the legendary Indian playback singer Asha Bhosle died last month, the world of Hindi film, music and beyond lost a real pioneer. When Tausif Akhtar, an Urdu poet and ghazal singer, recently spoke to the BBC's Keris Matthews, he paid an extremely heartfelt tribute to Asha Ji.
6: With Asha Ji, there's just one word which comes to my mind. She was versatile. She could give you a cabaret, she could give you a ghazal, she could give you a classical bandesh, she could sing a devotional bhajan, and she would sound different and do justice to every genre she did. So she was not known for a particular kind of music. She would adapt to, even if you listen to her pop music, she was great at pop. So we've lost a one-of-a-kind artist. You know, I don't see any other name which could come close to her in the way that she treated her singing, her voice, the way she learned different kind of, you know, styles of singing, whether she adapted to the Arabic style of singing or even the, you know, folk music, for example. India has a vast, vast area of folk, and she adapted really well to those genres. I particularly remember her for ghazals because I have never heard any film singer doing that kind of justice to ghazal like what Asha Ji did. And she's known for that.
7: First of all, what is a ghazal for new listeners or new would-be lovers of this form of music?
6: So ghazal is a form of poetry. It's a bunch of couplets. Now, the couplets have to be in a particular meter, the same meter, and they have a pattern of rhyming words that makes a ghazal. So it has to be a bunch of minimum 5 to 6 couplets. Each couplet can have a different theme. That's the beauty of ghazal. It doesn't need to have a topic. The art of ghazal writing is that each couplet can say a different story, yet they sound like one family. And the main theme of ghazal is love. It's romance. So the theme of ghazal in 90% of the writings of the legends or the contemporary poets, it is love. But apart from that, there have been other topics like social subjects where people have started writing ghazals on subjects which are not romantic, but the main theme of ghazal is love.
7: Well, that's a lovely place to introduce music from the session. Where are you going to start? Should we play the song first, or do you want to give us a little insight into it?
6: I think out of the love and respect we have for Asha Ji, I think I would like to just remember her few lines that she sung. And what do you think? Should we give a small tribute to Asha Ji before we do
7: yes,
6: some other ghazals?
7: That would be lovely and fitting.
6: And since I was talking about ghazals, this is one of the ghazals she sang in a movie called Umrao Jaan. And one of my most loved renditions of hers

Tawseef Akhtar, honouring the late, great Asha Bhosle. That's it for this week's Arts Hour. Thank you for your ears. And thank you to both my guests, Alejandro González Iñárritu and Leila Latif. For now, from me, Nikki Bedi, studio managers Sue Mayo and Jackie Marjoram, producers Nikki Paxman and Kieran Birmingham, see you next week.

0: I'm Maria Hinojosa. Next time on Latino USA, I speak with Pulitzer Prize-winning journalist Caitlin Dickerson of The Atlantic. She breaks down the latest news about the conditions children held in detention are facing and why some mixed-status families are choosing to leave. That's next time on Latino USA.
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3: 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I'm the host of Your Legal Rights, Jeff Hayden, and we're here to give you an update on landlord-tenant law, this being the final installment for the spring of 2026. And welcome. And this is the show to listen to because whether you're about to sign a lease or in a dispute with your landlord, moving in or moving out, tonight's guests are some of the best the Bay Area has to offer. So give us a call. You don't have to jump in where we are in our conversation. And after all, the most important guest we have is all of you. So call us at 415-841-4134. Again, that's 415-841-4134. If you're outside of the San Francisco Bay Area, call us toll-free at 866-798-8255. That's 866-798-8255. You know, you've heard me talk about our guests. Let's talk about who they are. Joining us once again, Sal Timpano from San Francisco. From San Mateo, David Finkelstein. And again from San Francisco, Shay Larkin. And I singled out one last guest who I set aside. That's Jessica Chalik of San Francisco. Last but never least, but you've heard me talk month after month, year after year of her years in practice in San Francisco and rent board actions and evictions and the like. But tonight I want to give Jessica a special shout out because since the last time we were here, Jessica is now certified as a mediator, which means she can act as a neutral in many different fields in addition to her landlord-tenant practice. And I wanted to give Jessica a shout out. Congrats. And let me welcome all four of my guests.
4: Thank you, Jeff.
5: And congratulations, Jessica.
6: Thank you, Jeff. And congratulations, Jessica. That's good news. I didn't know that until just now.
7: Yes. Thank you.
4: Thank you.
7: Thank you, Jeff. And also my congratulations to Jessica. You're doing good deeds for the community.
4: Thank you all very much.
3: And that's it. I hope you aren't sorry you told me about that, but here we are. You know, the last several shows, we focused on the Tenant Protection Act of 2019. I'd like to get back into a broader spectrum and also talk in general about some of the things that some of the landlords and tenants are looking at these days. So let's go to the very beginning. You're looking at a property that you want to rent, you want to move to. What are some of the first things that you should be looking out for? You're going in there with your eyes open.
6: Well, Jeff, as a tenant, you know, they've got to consider what kind of rent control they want. So right off the bat, they got to decide what city they want to live in. Or you know, what county, and then perhaps even what city, because big counties have different rules in different cities. That's one consideration right off the bat. I'll let some of my other guests go from here if they want, but that's the first thing.
5: Another thing is, what type of property do you want to live in? Do you want to live in a more woodsy rural area or a downtown city area? If you are moving to a more rural area, you might be held responsible for some of the yard work and landscaping. There might be a lot of labor involved for maintaining the front yard and the outside property. So that is something to keep in mind. The type of area you are moving into, and whether it's in a rural woodsy area or a downtown area with no front yard at all.
7: Right. And it also depends on the economic level. Right here in on the peninsula, I'd say many tenants are blessed with the fact that they're working in the high-tech environment and they're making relatively good salaries to be able to afford the rents down here. But if you're not in that milieu and you're and not working for high-tech or biotech or whatever, and you know, price has a big factor in where you can live. And and it depends. If you're a young person and you can double up or triple up or quadruple up, then you could still afford most places in the Bay Area. But if you're not single, you got a family, and you got a dog, and you need solo kind of housing or a private house with a yard, then price becomes very important. And the question is whether those people are being priced out in the Bay Area or not. And my view is they are being priced out. I think, you know, single family houses down here are going in $6,000 to $12,000 category. And that's, unless you have one of these favorite jobs in high tech or biotech, you can't afford that.
5: Another thing in mind is whether you are going to be able to work from home or you will have to commute the distance from where you work and where you live.
4: And the other thing to consider is, if you are a single or solo person who needs to rent, you know, do you want to potentially be a subtenant, or, you know, a tenant in a landlord's home? A lot of times there'll be like two room condos, and the owner will rent out the room, or they will rent to a two unit condo or apartment to a tenant, and then that tenant will rent the second bedroom. And those relationships are very distinct and very formalized in the law, and you have to know where you are in that situation and what your rights and responsibilities are.
5: It's a lot easier to evict a tenant if you own the home and it's your own house and they are just renting a room from you. Then they're more of a boarder than a tenant.
3: That begs another question. Go ahead, Jessica. Okay, finish your thought.
4: I was just going to say, you know, if you're an owner, you know, who had, for example, you had a family house that had, you know, and you raised multiple children, and there are more than one extra bedroom. If you get into renting each of those rooms separately, you may cross from being, you know, more of a boarder lodger situation into being what's considered a boarding house, and then you have to, you know, follow all the landlord rules rather than the owner rules.
5: Exactly.
3: The other thing that came to mind,
5: I had a situation years ago where a landlord was told by their attorney that because this was their home, that they could just evict them on 30 days notice without complying with the rent ordinance because they were a boarder, But they had multiple boarders in the same home, which was the same as basically running a hotel. And at that time, it was illegal. That was like 20 years ago. Now the rules have relaxed somewhat, I believe.
3: One thing that came in mind when I asked the question was that if you're not within one of our city's individual rent control ordinance, you're under the state. And aren't there differences whether it's covered or not based on either the type of dwelling or the age of the dwelling?
5: Absolutely.
6: So, you know, Jeff, it's you know, when a investor buys a property with the intention of renting it out, you know, they're considered what, you know, everyone's heard location, location, location. They're trying to buy the property with their eyes wide open. You know, maybe it's becoming a time now where tenants need to be wide-eyed as well, in case they want part of the bundle of rights to be, you know, some tenants' rights. Even though we have statewide rent control, there's a lot of places in the state where they just don't need it. You know, they just don't need it because the rents aren't going up. They're small communities, and they barely access those rules because they just don't have to do it. But in a place like the Bay Area where we're, you know, running out of space, we're right up against it. I mean, we're the ones that are, you know, tight places that are very crowded. Those are the ones that spur the legislation because things don't work. So then the legislation has to get involved. So, you know, if tenants are looking for, you know, live to a place a short time, well, then they might pick their place based on that. But if they want to live there a long time, well, then maybe they got to pick a certain place, you know, the type of build, the community, the county, the city, the type of building, that kind of stuff. Let's, anybody else have anything on that?
4: Well, I was just thinking that, you know, it also depends right now, not so much in San Francisco, but in certain other areas, there's new, and especially around BART, there's new housing going up, and a lot of folks are trying to take advantage of the, you know, because certain places didn't get their housing stock approved by the state, that, you know, they're going ahead and buying and building. Some of the newer properties that are less than 15 years old are not covered by statewide rent control.
6: Right, for a period of time, right? Maybe 15 years, I think.
4: Right, it's 15 years. If it's within the building has to be at least 15 years old.
6: Right. So, you know, at the end of the 15-year period, then those places will become part of rent control. I often wonder what'll happen in year 14. Like, you know, are the landlords going to be sending out any of the almost antiquated, you know, no-fault eviction notices? Or, you know, what are they going to do on year 14? You know, is that on their calendar?
3: or raising the rates up to market, no matter who's in there, knowing that you'll be stuck after that.
6: Right. You know, and now because we've talked about it on this program, there might be some legislation that swoops in and does something about that.
5: Right.
6: Don't know.
3: So let's go just a little.
7: The point I was trying to make is that if a young family was able to, and they're not tied to the Bay Area for high tech or biotech or some other such reason, if they were to go to a place like Modesto, Sacramento, even Roseville, those places are much more affordable. You could get a nice 3-bedroom, 2-bath house with a backyard and air conditioning and all of that. Probably, I'm not sure what the rentals are, but it's probably less than half of what it is here in the Bay Area.
6: Yeah, and I imagine a lot of those places, you know, Modesto, the ones you mentioned, the landlords aren't necessarily in a position where they have to raise the rent the 5% every year that they're allowed to do, plus the additional 5 whatever the index is that allows that, because just may not be that crowded there. And even if those are a little more crowded than that, there's places in California that are nice and aren't crowded. The landlords just don't have to raise the rent, even though they can. Who are they going to rent to if they do that? So, you know, the bundle of rights that comes with that Tenant Protection Act for all of California just isn't really used there because they're not living on the edge of, you know, they're not so crowded. So anyway, that's the way I see that.
3: The other side of that is that if it's not that crowded, they may not be able to raise the rents to the extent allowed
5: right.
3: under the Tenant Protection Act because nobody's going to rent from them if there's somebody down the street that also has a vacant unit.
6: Right.
4: That's true.
5: The market determines how much they can charge.
3: So you found your place. You like it. You're about to sign a new lease. What are some of the important things to watch out for when signing a new lease?
5: One thing I've been seeing a lot lately is the landlords don't want to provide any physical address in the lease. They want to give you an email address as the means for contacting them, but the civil code actually has a rule about that. The landlord is required to provide the physical address in the lease of either the owner or the owner's agent, and that's for multiple reasons, including so that the tenant has a way of serving them with legal process if they need to. I'm seeing that missing from a lot of leases these days, the physical address for the landlord. They just want to give an email address.
6: Interesting. Right. Yeah, that, I mean, there should be some mutuality there because the landlord definitely has, you know, the tenant's address. A lot of times it's spelled out that that's the address for service too, right? There's a clause in there that says, and by the way, your premises as a tenant is your address for service of process unless, you know, you tell us otherwise. So it only seems fair. I have not seen that yet, the lease with the landlord's email address, but it doesn't surprise me that that would be occurring. It seems like some smart thing to do, although totally unfair, you know.
4: Jay, can I ask Shay, does the code specify whether a P.O. box is acceptable as a physical address?
5: It has to be, it has to be where an address where they can be served, a legal address where they can be served and not a post office box. I think, I want to say it's Civil Code Section 1692 or 62 something. I will figure it out before the end of this show tonight.
3: A less obvious thing that's troubling is that
7: she's correct. I know I often on the 3-day notices to pay rent or quit that I usually put a physical address for the landlord because I thought that was required for in case the tenant had some kind of complaint that they wanted to file.
4: You know, and also the other thing to look for, another thing to look for when you are signing your lease, how are you going to pay your rent? Landlord generally cannot limit you to just one way unless you've already, you know, bounced checks or had electronic deposits refunded or something like that. Generally, if they want you to pay by PayPal or Venmo, or if they want you to, you know, pay by a check generated by the bank, those things, you need to know how you have to pay your rent. What day. Go ahead.
5: I found the civil code provision. It's California Civil Code Section 1962. Landlords are required to disclose the physical address for service of process of the owner or the agent authorized to accept legal notices in the lease or rental agreement.
4: And so agent also includes like a property manager and you know, or if they have a lawyer or something, that, you know, those things are okay.
5: Right.
7: But another really important point in the lease, which I think landlords get wrong all the time, and I'd like to hear what the other speakers here think about it, and that is the length of the lease. Often the landlords think that they want a one-year lease or even a longer than a one-year lease, and I tried to tell them that I don't think that's in their best interest because they generally are going to be stuck with a bad tenant And it could be very difficult to get rid of them. And so I usually recommend a 6-month lease and then month to month thereafter. I don't know what the other speakers here think about that.
6: From the perspective of a landlord, I agree with that. And, you know, I just really agree with it. For tenants, I think it could go either way. Probably the longer term is better, but not for all tenants, right? I mean, even for the tenants, the shorter term might be better. But for the landlord, I pretty much have a standard, you know, my standard policy is don't do the 1 year, you know, do it shorter, do it later. If you have a good 6-month relationship and you want to renew it for a year, well, then do it then.
5: I've seen clauses recently in leases where it's an automatic renewal unless you give a certain amount of notice to the landlord that you don't want it to be renewed. And I believe that is illegal. I seem to recall there was a code provision that prohibited that, but I still see that occasionally in leases. I think another problem I'm seeing in leases is unreasonable guest provisions. Provisions such as you're only allowed to have guests for 14 days out of the year, which a lot of people have partners that don't live with them but visit them on weekends. So that 14 days would be used up really quickly. And I've seen provisions where if you have a guest that exceeds the number allowed guest visits in the lease, such as 14 days, then it could be deemed a breach of the lease. It could be a violation of the prohibition on having a roommate or a subtenant.
3: It sounds like the days when the leases were standard and you didn't have to read them are pretty much over.
4: Right. They are. And the other thing is, you know, also, especially like, my practice is in San Francisco, and there are a number of people, you know, often mom and pop type folks who have been renting spaces for a long time. Make sure the lease is fairly modern. Okay. I've seen a one legal page lease quite recently, and like the copyright date on it was 1998.
5: A lot of leases are also missing the mandatory disclosures that leases are supposed to have, or if these items are not disclosed within the lease, they're supposed to be attached as a brochure. The Megan's Law website disclosure, prior meth lab contamination disclosures, known mold issues disclosures, known lead issues disclosures for pre-1978 buildings, and the Tenant Protection Act of 2019 disclosure, where the landlord is required to state whether or not they believe they are exempt. So if a landlord doesn't say in the lease that they believe they are exempt from the Tenant Protection Act, then they waive whatever exemption they're entitled to.
7: Yes, that's extremely important. And I'm seeing that too, where the landlord went on, used AI to get something from the computer that wasn't even California based, and they're using that. I generally suggest using the California Association of Realtors form or the AOA form, or in San Francisco, there's a special San Francisco form. But
4: San Francisco Apartment Association has a form that they update every year.
7: Yeah.
3: Let me jump in.
6: Pretty good, I think. It's a pretty harsh rule. You know, if they don't disclose the exemption, they're roped in, you know, and it's harsh because they don't know it. You know, there's almost like kind of almost an like meeting of the minds argument, but it's the law. So the tenant really has nothing to do with it. If they haven't been advised, then, you know, the property is, you know, taken into the Tenant Protection Act. Maybe neither of the parties know it, but it doesn't matter. That's the way it works.
3: Yeah. Let me take a phone call from Farouk in Martinez. Welcome. You're on the air. Welcome to Your Legal Rights.
8: Yeah, my question is maybe outdated. I was wondering that during COVID, most landlord gave a break to, or state gave a break to the rent to the tenant, but I didn't get no break. Is there anything you can do about that?
5: Oh, he's asking, he said he wasn't paid any rent during the COVID period.
8: No,
5: is that exactly
8: correct?
6: I heard he didn't get any rent credits during the COVID period. And is there anything he can do about it now, to get a credit now? Is that correct?
8: Yeah, that's right. Yep, you put it right.
6: So I think there is nothing that you can do about it now. What do you guys think?
4: I agree, in part because those rent credits were mostly voluntary. If you were not able to pay your rent and you got state support or county or local support, and help in paying your rent, there were some other things that went along with it where the landlord had to, sign off on certain things. But a lot of those were voluntary, and in many cases, the ones that I've seen say it's not that you don't owe the rent, but because you can't work, we're going to give you longer time to pay it off, basically.
7: Yes, that's my understanding as well.
8: It wasn't obligatory, it was voluntarily, your landlord cooperated with you, you get credit for that.
7: It was my understanding that for a couple of years after COVID ended, that the landlord could even go to small claims court, and that the $12,500 limit didn't apply, and he could apply for back rents that were owed. So I don't think it was forgiven. I don't believe so.
5: I have a lot of clients that have landlords going after them now, and that's why I'm representing them in bankruptcy.
7: Yeah.
6: Oh, wow.
5: Just because of unpaid rent. There was one client that I had who owes about 50 grand from the COVID time period, and she just recently was sued for that.
6: So it seems like it's a resounding response that there really isn't anything that that you can do to get any COVID type relief right now.
8: Okay. Thanks very much for your help, sir. I appreciate it.
7: Yeah.
3: Thank you for joining us in Your Legal Rights. And I wanted to take a moment away from our show and share some of the shows we have coming up in the next few months. We have some really fascinating broadcasts coming up. Just within the last 2 weeks, the California Supreme Court came up with a decision that's going to drastically change who can be held in custody while waiting for trial, who has to be given a chance. If your kids get in trouble with very small offenses, it used to be very easy to lock them up. Not so much for things that don't endanger anybody. Next week on Your Legal Rights, I have the attorneys that changed the law, starting from the trial level right here to the appellate level. All three attorneys that work this are going to be here on the broadcast with me next week. The week following, you're going to learn a lot about the lawyer referrals and information service that services San Francisco and Marin. And they do a lot more than just answer your phone calls and help look you up with an attorney. They're interested in court appointments and dealing with those cases with the public defenders, not taking the criminal case. We have next, this is on the 27th, we have representation from them to tell us a little bit about some of these resources that are available for the community, some of the things that they're doing for us. The week following, we have a show coming up on voting rights and what's happened to diverse representation, particularly after recent redistricting, which is still going on as we speak, and a recent decision of the United States Supreme Court that sent them back for another round. Finally, on June 10th, we're talking about First Amendment and slander and anti-SLAPP. You're going to hear all about that in weeks to come on Your Legal Rights. For today's purposes, we're talking about landlord-tenant. Feel free to give us a call. as Farouk just did. Our number here is 415-841-4134. If you're outside the San Francisco Bay Area, call us toll-free at 866-798-8255. We're here to answer your questions. It doesn't have to be on point with what our current discussion is. We're anxious to hear from you. 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We'll be back right after this.
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3: So, we've talked about you're entering into the place, you found the place you want to rent. Now let's talk about what happens after you've signed this lease. How does a landlord decide now what they could charge as a security deposit? I see two people nodding and nobody saying anything. That doesn't make for good radio.
7: It's pretty easy now. I think it's basically limited to 1 month's rent. That's all that the landlord can charge.
6: I agree. I did read somewhere that there might be some exceptions.
5: Right.
6: So there might be some exceptions to that, but the run of the mill is now, like Dave said, 1 month. Are you familiar with the exceptions?
5: Are you looking at me?
7: Some kind of mom and pop, and they don't have more than one or two rentals, something like that.
6: Yeah, it's like that.
5: A lot of places are doing away with security deposits altogether. They're charging zero security deposit, and then the tenant is a little bit, they don't have any cushion when they move out, so they need to do they need to really make sure the premises are returned to the same state of cleanliness and repair when they move out as when they moved in, because there's no security deposit buffer. But the same laws that protect tenants from the wrongful charges to security deposits also protect tenants directly for charges when they move out, when there is no security deposit.
4: You're still required, landlords are still required to, you know, at the end of a lease, 2 months before, at least 30 days before, to let people know that they have the right to have a pre-move out inspection, you know, to know later than 2 weeks before they move out, where they can go over what might need to be repaired, you know, and you know, that sort of, and whether the landlord's going to handle it or the tenant's going to handle it. And that should all be in writing and signed by both. And everybody have copies. And then under Civil Code Section 1950.5, the security deposit, then they, you know, they would still maybe be liable for some of the remaining repairs that need to be done, but there would still be rules about what, you know, how much and notification and things like, you know, documentation, copies of the receipts for the things actually done. If you've got a laborer who's doing work, either, you know, gardening type stuff or cleaning on an hourly basis, you need to have something from them with their name and address and the amount per hour and how many hours and that sort of thing.
7: Right. But before we get to that, now we're at where the tenant is just moving in. I believe that as of January of this year, 2026, the landlord is required to take photos of the place pre-move-in and do a pre-move-in inspection sheet with the tenant. And then when they move out, you're supposed to have a move out inspection sheet and then also take photos when they leave.
5: And when the repairs that the tenant is being charged for are completed, they have to also, they never seemed to do that part. The landlords are pretty good about getting the photos taken of all the damage when the tenant moves out, but they never, they're supposed to take follow-up photos after the repairs are done, and they never seem to comply with that part. But the code is a little bit relaxed on that provision. It says after the repairs are completed, the landlord shall take photos after within a reasonable period of time after the repairs for which the tenant is being charged have been completed. So reasonable time means different things to different people.
3: But this is something I never understood. We carry around these phones everywhere we go. We're all but tethered to them. They have cameras on them. You're going in and you're renting a place. It may be one of the larger expenditures you have month after month. Certainly you have money at the beginning and the end that are going to get tied up. Why aren't people taking pictures on the way in and the way out and saving them in their phone?
5: They really should be.
3: There's even programs. There's even programs in your phone that'll stamp the date and time on it for you so that nobody can dispute it. And why people aren't doing that, I don't understand. It's the best thing you could do, I think, for your protection on the way in and the way out.
4: Absolutely. I totally agree.
5: And
4: I've been recommending that.
5: Don't do is they don't fill out that checklist that the landlord gives them. You know, you move into a new place, most landlords give the tenant a checklist and say, let us know if anything's amiss or wrong. A lot of tenants don't fill that out, but they really should. They should fill it out as thoroughly as they can. And if there are other items that are not on the checklist that are amiss, they should add them in, because those
4: absolutely
5: are very useful when the tenant finally moves out.
3: So when the landlord provides it,
4: but not even just when they move out, but it's also important because when you move in, you need, as excited as you may be to have found a place, you need to have your head on your shoulders and think about, you know, okay, this is supposed to be the way that it, you know, whatever it is, this is, you know, what I'm moving into. You want to make sure that if there are other pre-existing damages, you know, things like drips under the sink or, you know, discolored carpeting or, you know, holes in the wall, document it at move-in time so that you don't get charged for it when you move out.
3: And also, you may need repairs. Who goes into a place when they're looking at the house for the first time and runs all the faucets to make sure that the water delivery is okay, or opens the refrigerator to make sure that it's not moldy? I mean, there's a lot of things that are going to surprise you once you get in, and you should document it.
5: Right. Like, do all the light fixtures work? Things that I regularly see tenants being charged for when they move out include chips to porcelain sinks, chips to tubs. It costs thousands of dollars to resurface a tub, and I regularly see landlords trying to pass that off on tenants. Chips to door frames and doors, windows, damage to windows always seems to get blamed on tenants. Dirty blinds. My clients tell me the blinds were dirty when I moved in. Well, you know, take pictures of that dirt. I've seen landlords try to charge for dust behind a refrigerator.
4: That's normal wear and tear.
3: Not when you've been there a week.
4: Well, fair. I mean, you know, if you have to pull out the refrigerator within the first week and you see, you know, an accumulation of dust or whatever, yeah, then it's potentially an issue. But yeah,
3: it probably didn't gather fast either, though. So,
7: let's say we get past that stage. The tenant is in there. He hasn't found anything. He looks like a perfect place. Then a couple of months go by, and it's winter time, and now all of a sudden the tenant is reporting sneezing and itching, and then. They go look in their bedroom and they're saying, oh, there's green mold on the inside of my closet. And And I deal with a lot of mom and pop landlords, I think as Jessica does as well. And they tell me, we lived there 25 years. We never had mold. Now all of a sudden there's mold.
5: Well,
7: And
5: people
7: so
5: are
7: this
5: more
7: is a
5: aware
7: big
5: of it
7: issue.
5: nowadays.
7: Yeah, this is a big issue that I'm finding. I don't know if you guys are finding that as well.
3: Is it the pot plants are growing in the closet? I don't know.
5: Well, it's
4: Well,
5: the
4: it's
5: black
4: certainly the
5: mold
4: fact
5: that's
4: that
5: the most dangerous.

0: tend to have more mold in other areas.
1: And the landlords who say that they lived in the premises for 25 years with no problems are not thinking about the fact that, okay, well, now the house is really old. It hasn't been, remodeled. There's things that are wrong with an aging house. There's pipes that leak over time. These things haven't been maintained. So maybe you live there perfectly fine for 25 years, but 25 years later, there are going to be significant issues.
0: You hit the nail right on the head, because that's usually the cause, is a pipe leak somewhere, a roof leak somewhere, or windows, old windows that are now leaking, and they leak into the walls.
2: Yeah, it's really a case by case basis to see, if you're trying to pin it on somebody, who's responsible for the mold. Typically, I'll just advise landlords, go inspect it and just fix it. Find out what the problem is, document it, but just fix it, because it's also ruining the property, and it may not be habitable, but it's also ruining the property. So figuring out who's responsible, okay, but let's do it while we're fixing the problem, just get
1: Another
2: it
1: big
2: fixed.
1: issue is blaming tenants when the toilet backs up. That it's the tenant must have put too much toilet paper down the toilet, but pipes break down over time. Toilets get old. They don't function well over time. So it's a lot of leases want to make the tenant responsible if their toilet clogs. The landlord is responsible for maintaining plumbing in proper working order.
3: That's true. But I did have one landlord who the first two or three times the toilet backed up and the plumber came out and pulled baby wipes and diapers out. They accepted that, they took that on the first two or three times, but after that then they said, if you're going to keep putting baby wipes and diapers down the toilet, you have to pay for it now.
1: And that made sense. In that situation, the tenant caused the damage, and it is their negligence of flushing the baby wipes down the toilet that was the cause of the clog. I think that's 100% fair for a tenant to have to pay for damages they caused.
3: And here in San Francisco,
0: Going back to the mold issue, is I've had a couple of cases where the mold restoration people come in and say, we can't do this while the tenant's living here. We have to tear up the floors, tear out the wall, and it might cause this mold to be in the air. We have to have extraction fans, and so they won't do it unless we get the tenants out. And I've been advising my landlord clients that they're responsible for putting them tenants up somewhere else. They don't have to put them in the Hyatt House or the Hilton Hotel, but they do have to provide some alternative housing for them.
1: that's really good advice because there are some landlords that don't want to do that.
4: Well, they're not here. They're not paying me rent. Why should I put them up?
3: Well, the other thing is, if they're gonna, for example, in San Francisco, there's part of the rent ordinance is that if your apartment is not in proper condition, you are entitled to a rent reduction for the time that it's not in the proper condition. So, for example, in this case, the mold, where they've got a, tenants don't want to pay for both the rent and the hotel. The landlord is going to have to do something and figure something out.
1: Well, there's potential significant damages there in San Francisco because if the premises are uninhabitable, the landlord should not have been collecting rent, so there's back rent that could be owed. It's a constructive eviction potentially. There's a lot of different avenues of liability against the landlord.
3: That's true. So keep your properties up if you can, to the best that you are able.
4: So let's say
3: I
4: you've kept
3: understand
4: the
3: it's
4: property.
3: expensive. I mean, I do get that.
1: We actually had one that we did, a habitability case that we did as a wrongful eviction under the rent ordinance. And this was an apartment building in the Mission, and the tenants had an open sewer line in their living room that was uncapped, which was

0: like exposing them to methane gas regularly, and it was an explosive risk.
1: Oh, that's
2: That's pretty
1: horrible.
2: horrifying.
1: That's horrible. Yeah, because we're in this field of law, we're seeing the worst. We're all the worst ones. All the bad ones are coming through, and then there's the worst of the bad ones. Fortunately, most landlord-tenant relationships are working out really well.
0: There are some really good landlords
1: Yeah, and tenants,
0: and
1: they
0: tenants.
1: get along well. There's a whole department in San Francisco just for landlord tenant. I forget if Redwood City has its own department. It wouldn't surprise me if they do, but for all the bad stuff that we come across, most of the landlord tenant relationships are very good, and we never hear any, not a peep out of them. They're just good.
2: That's absolutely true. You have to understand that by the time landlords and tenants are coming to lawyers, it's a catastrophic situation.
0: Right. They don't
1: Yeah.
0: need us if there aren't any problems.
1: Right.
0: We only
1: Right.
0: hear about the problem cases.
1: That's it. There's so many good ones out there. So, I hear people say, "Oh, tenants are like this and landlords are like that." Well, yeah, you got mixed up in a problem and you feel like it's, generalized that way, but most landlords and most tenants, their relationship is fine. That's
2: You know,
1: just the way it is.
2: it's pretty rough to paint any group of people with a big old brush.
1: But us being in it, we're just hearing it every day, and the clients that we talk to are, having a crisis with whoever the other side is. But it's working. It's just taking a while to get better. But the rules are there for a reason, and in a place like San Francisco, we need them. Because it's too crowded, so we just need them, we're also, trying to protect tenants from, outside forces outside of the city, outside of the state, outside of the country. If they just open up San Francisco to let anybody, just move in here, they're just going to jack up the prices even more. I mean, we already got it from Silicon Valley, so we need legislation to keep things livable. It's already expensive as it is. If we didn't have the controls, we just, where would it end? So as harsh as they may seem, in some cases it's harsh even on tenants, the rules, but they got to be there. In a place like San Francisco, we need them.
3: So
0: I agree.
3: let's move on. You've been living in the place. You've taken care of the place. The landlord's taken care of the place. Everything's gone well. You've been there for a long time. Can the landlord, as a matter of right, require that you've got to foot the bill for it to be professionally cleaned?
0: No.
2: Nope.
0: You do. The landlord is not allowed to require a tenant to pay for professional cleaning, including carpet cleaning, unless it is necessary to return the premises to the same state of cleanliness as they were at the onset of the tenancy, exclusive of ordinary wear and tear. If the carpet is clean when the tenant moved out, the landlord can't charge them to have it professionally cleaned after the fact.
1: It just has to be clean, plus the wear and tear. So if they're living in
2: Right.
1: there a month, it might have to look like it's professionally clean, but the tenant can clean it themselves. But if they're there, the longer they're there, the longer the less professionally cleaned it's going to have to look because of wear and tear.
0: Exactly. And at some point, I think the lifespan of a carpet is only 10 years. So if the carpet is already 10 years, even if there's stains on it, the landlord should not charge the tenant for that because the carpet has already outlived its useful life anyway. It's time to replace it.
1: Well
2: At that
1: said.
2: point, it's yeah, at that point, it's just a matter of this is your, you're in the business of being a landlord. This is your job to make sure that the place is habitable upon move-in. And
0: Same
2: if a
0: thing with
2: 10-year-old
0: paint.
2: carpet, pardon?
0: Same thing with paint.
2: Paint.
0: I regularly see landlords charging the tenant for repainting the premises after they move out. They should not be charging the tenant to repaint the premises just because there are some scuffs on the wall or a few nail holes. That does not merit repainting the entire apartment. Also, paint has a shelf life of only 2 years. So if the tenant has lived there for 2 years, the landlord would have to repaint the premises anyway and should not charge the tenant for that.
2: You know, there are exceptions, though. I had one client who had a tenant paint the walls, you know, a very dark purple, you know, or there was another client that had graffiti, literal graffiti inside. And, you know, that's a different thing.
1: That's a different thing. I agree, Jessica. That's different because it's been modified, perhaps without permission. But even if with, if the permission says, yeah, but you got to put it back to the way it was, you
2: Right.
1: know,
2: If
1: later on.
2: you move into an all white place, it needs to be all white on the way out. It's
1: Right.
0: pretty hard to cover purple paint.
1: Yeah, that's going to cost a pretty penny.
4: Right. Well, listen, I agree with all of you as to what the rule is, but getting the average landlord or well, listen, I agree with all of you as to what the rule is, but getting the average landlord or even the mom and pop average landlord to agree that it doesn't need professional cleaning or it doesn't need repainting is very difficult. I'm just trying to tell you, it's difficult. I don't know.
0: It might need repainting, but they can't pass that cost onto the tenant if the tenant hasn't caused affirmative damage beyond ordinary wear and tear. And tenants are allowed to make their house their home. They're allowed to hang a picture. It's okay to have a few small nail holes here and there and some scuffs or fading of paint. That is ordinary wear and tear. That is not damage beyond ordinary wear and tear.
3: Okay, but you led into my next question, which is, what are some of the biggest mistakes that landlords make when it comes to the disposition of the security deposit? You've lived there, you've been there for several years. It's time to move out. What are the mistakes that landlords are
0: Overcharging
3: making?
0: for
1: Oh,
0: cleaning,
1: there's a lot.
0: and unnecessary cleaning charges, charging for damage falling within the ordinary wear and tear exception. Ordinary wear and tear is damage that occurs over time due to normal use, charging for pre-existing conditions, excessively overcharging. The landlord's not allowed to make upgrades and charge the tenant for them. They can only charge what is necessary to return the premises to the same state they were in at the onset of the tenancy, exclusive of ordinary wear and tear. I see landlords where the tenant had paper honeycomb blinds when they lived there, and then the landlord replaces them with wooden slats and charges the tenant for the more expensive item. That you can't do. Charging for repairs and replaces them with wooden slats and charges the tenant for the more expensive item. That you can't do. Charging for repairs and cleaning when there's no supporting documentation. They're required to provide supporting documentation if the charges are greater than $125. Charging for repairs and cleaning when no pre-move-out inspection was provided to the tenant as required, or charging for repairs and cleaning when a pre-move-out inspection was provided, but no checklist or written statement at the conclusion of the inspection was provided, which set forth the issues the tenant needed to correct before moving out in order to avoid being charged. Charging for repairs and cleaning when the items being charged for were not mentioned on the pre-move-out inspection checklist at the conclusion of the inspection, but were in full view of the landlord or their agent during the inspection. I'll let others, there's more, so.
3: You know, I've been watching
1: Ask
3: Sal's.
1: Jeff.
3: I was watching
4: About
3: Sal's face in
4: the other side of
3: particular.
4: it. I've had several cases where the tenant says they've left, but either they didn't return the keys and the landlord was not given, the tenant had changed the locks, landlord didn't have a set of keys. So the tenant said, I left on the first, but they don't actually return the keys until the 10th. And of course, my client wants to charge him till the 10th. Then I had another case where the tenant left on the first. My clients didn't have the keys. The tenant left the keys on the kitchen table, but the door was locked. And my client didn't want to break the door and to get in. And then I finally, I think we called the locksmith and So the question is, can

0: Can the landlord say, in my cases, they said, I'm going to charge this tenant until I was able to get back in the unit.
1: Yeah, I've seen landlords use that as an excuse also. Well, you didn't give me the keys right away. If the tenant has effectively moved out and the only remaining item is to return the keys, if the landlord doesn't have access, then that's one thing. But if the landlord has access and the premises are empty, they can re-rent the premises, then it's not an excuse to charge the tenant because perhaps there was one missing key that wasn't returned. They could charge for that missing key, but they shouldn't charge for an extra 10 days of rent. That's my position. I'm more, of a tenant's rights side of things. I understand that there are things falling on both sides of the spectrum, but what I tend to see is landlords making it difficult for the tenant to return the keys. Like, you can only return the keys during these hours on this day, and that results in the tenant ultimately owing another day of rent, according to the landlord. So I see things on the other side, but
2: Okay, let me
1: I
2: jump in
1: understand.
2: because we only have about a minute and a half left, and I want to give Jessica a chance to say, have you seen things that are somewhat different?
3: Have I seen things that are somewhat
2: Different than what
3: different?
2: we've already heard, mistakes that are made by one side or the other, moving out, turning it over?
3: The big thing is the documentation, okay? That's really the biggest thing. I can't say that I've had anything is jumping into my head that Shay didn't cover.
2: Bottom
4: Well, we
2: line.
4: talked about earlier, Jessica, the failure to do the accounting on time.
1: Yeah. 21
4: Yeah.
1: days.
4: Yeah, that one, if you don't do that, that's got to be done immediately.
2: There's a big penalty for that, isn't there?
4: Right? Triple damages,
1: Well,
4: whatever the
1: if
4: tenant
1: there's
4: can
1: bad
4: show.
1: faith, if the
3: Yeah.
1: landlord has made if the landlord has re failed to return the security deposit according to the statute, and they're acting in bad faith. So, if you sue the landlord in small claims court, and you prove, that they made all these mistakes, and the judge agrees with you, if the judge finds that the landlord did not have a good faith reason for their actions, then the landlord can issue that penalty of up to two times the amount of the security deposit. Another
2: And
1: thing I've
2: that's
1: seen.
2: going to be the last word because unfortunately we are out of time. 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Tonight, our guests have been landlord-tenant attorneys extraordinaire Jessica Chylick, Shay Larkin, and Sal Timpano of San Francisco, and David Finkelstein of San Mateo. And our final guest has been all of you. Next week on Your Legal Rights, we'll take a look at your right to bail, OR release, and when the court can simply say no. We feature the very attorneys who just changed California law. As always, we take your calls and answer your questions. That's Your Legal Rights Wednesday at 6 o'clock. A big thanks to tonight's guests, Jessica Chylick, Shay Larkin, Sal Timpano, and David Finkelstein, and all of you for listening. And at the controls, Damian D. Minor. I'm Jeff Hayden. 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

0: From PRX, this is the Moth Radio Hour. I'm your host, Jay Allison, producer of this radio show. In this hour, stories of culture shock, crossing the boundaries between people, communities, and even species. Sometimes we adapt, sometimes not so much. Our first story is told by Jason Cordelis. He told this with us at the U.S. Comedy Arts Festival in Aspen, Colorado. Here's Jason, live from the Wheeler Opera House.
1: In December of 2001, I went on my very first cruise, and I had always dreamed of going on one of those all-gay RSVP cruises. You know, the ones that you read about, to sunny Acapulco or Puerto Vallarta or Puerto Rico. All that sun, all those banana coladas, and all those boys. This, however, was not that cruise. On September 11th, my best girlfriend, Marion, lost her firefighter husband, Dave Fontana, and she was left alone to raise their five-year-old son, Aiden. The date also happens to be their wedding anniversary. So I quit my job, and I've been by her side pretty much ever since. And she says, I don't have to do that. And I say, well, it's what anyone would do. And she says, well, no, it's not. And I say, well, then it's what Susan Sarandon would do. And I mean, prior to the 11th, I was really just the gay best friend, you know. But since then, I have kind of been promoted. And Marion has come to refer to me to all the people in her life, the firefighters and the widows and the neighbors and cousins. She refers to me as her new gay husband. And I joke and I say, like Liza and David Guest. And Marion laughs, but most of the others ask me, Liza who? You see what I'm dealing with. Now, then came this cruise. Now, Royal Caribbean had generously offered this cruise to all the 343 firefighter families who had lost. And when Marion asked me if I was interested in going with her and Aiden, I kind of envisioned this gay family vacation, sort of a Will and Grace meets Love Boat meets 6 Feet Under. And so, absolutely, I said. I would even make all the arrangements. So I call Royal Caribbean, and I speak to this Ms. Shapiro, a very surly woman, but I'm very excited about the tan that I know I'm going to have. And I want to know where the ship is going to be going. Where's the ship going, I ask. She says, nowhere. I say, well, what do you mean? She says, I mean nowhere. I say, well, the ship has to have a destination. It must go to Puerto Rico or Acapulco or Puerto Vallarta. She says, no, it goes nowhere. I say, what, is the ship to stay in port? She says, no, it goes out to sea. I say, to where? She says, nowhere. This woman sounds as though she's reciting lines from an Ionesco play, poorly. I say, I'm sorry, I'm not getting this. So the ship has got to have a destination. She says, well, yeah, it leaves New York Harbor, it floats out to sea, then it floats back. We're calling this a cruise to nowhere. And I say, destination. She says, well, yeah, it leaves New York Harbor, it floats out to sea, then it floats back. We're calling this a cruise to nowhere. And I pause. And I wait for Rod Sterling to begin his

0: voiceover. And then I continue, and I say, all right, let me get this right. You're sending a boat full of widows and their grief-stricken, terrorized families onto something called a cruise to nowhere? She says, yeah. I say, okay. And then later in the conversation, when I inquire as to why we have to provide passport numbers if we're really not going to go anywhere, she says, well, you're going somewhere, but the somewhere is nowhere, and therefore everyone needs a valid U.S. passport number. I should have known then that this cruise had the potential of sinking me. Comes cruise day, and we arrive at Pier 58, me, the gay husband, Marion, little Aiden, and we see the ship, which is, it's got to be 8 blocks long and 14 stories tall, and it boasts its very own ice skating rink. In line, there are 5,000 people, because apparently the trip was offered to the entire fire department, and they all seem to have accepted. So I, the gay husband, wait in line, 3 hours, low blood sugar, after which I am dragging all of our luggage up a very steep ramp, at which point the all-male Ice Capades dance team tramples me. I kind of get my bearings, and out of my pockets fall Aiden's Star Wars action figures out of my brand new Dolce & Gabbana puffy white ski jacket. And he runs up screaming at me and sprays me with his very berry juice box all over the brand new Dolce & Gabbana puffy white ski jacket. So I'm trying desperately just to keep it all together, my hair, my emotions, my outfit. He hits me because Queen Amidala's got all messed up. I'm thinking, not the only queen. And we get on board the ship. And the ship, glorious ship, the interior of this ship, looks to me as if it has perhaps exploded out from the bowels of Siegfried and Roy. I mean, there are American flags everywhere and metallic everything. And there are kids screaming and widows crying and firefighters guzzling free beer. And my very tasteful gay male aesthetic begins to have kind of a panic attack. I mean, because like the Barney's Warehouse sale on a Saturday I can handle, but this husband vacation stuff, not so much. And I just chant the mantra that I have since the beginning of all this, which is, it's about Marion, not me. This is about Marion, not me. And I take a deep, calm breath. And then we set sail to nowhere. And if you're wondering just how long it takes to get to nowhere, the answer is about 18 hours, which is a bit distressing because it's taken me 34 years. And I rally for Marion as best as I can, and I'm introduced to the firefighters as her gay husband, and I curtsy politely. But no one gets me. No one gets it. No one gets it. I have not been around another gay man for 3 months because I'm cooking and cleaning for Marion. I'm putting Aiden in bed, and I'm giving her foot massages like her husband did and providing her with sympathy and Valium. And I look around and I see that I'm the only gay husband on board. The only gay anything. And I begin to see that for some reason, surprisingly, there isn't a high demand for the gay man in the world of a wife of a firefighter. Which is surprising, because with all due respect to the wives of firefighters, they could really benefit from us. Really. I mean, that first night I kind of gave my services to this woman, and we were sitting and chatting, and I said to her, you know, Veronica, you're much too pretty to be wearing that much lip liner. I mean, just soften it. And she didn't like that. Back in Brooklyn, I made sense of Marion's life, but here, not so much. You know, and so the second night, we put Aiden with a babysitter, thank God. And we go to dinner, and at the dinner, the orchestra plays Marion's wedding song. So we leave, and we take a stroll on board, and it's chilly, and it's moonlight. It's very romantic. And we pause to gaze at the moon, and I can see that Marion's about to start crying. And I've been able to now kind of gauge her emotional moods like a seismologist kind of reads a Richter scale. And I want to say something funny, so I joke, and I say, it's like our gay honeymoon. And she kind of laughs, and then it's quiet. And for the first time, I start to miss my own life. I mean, clearly we should be here and having this moment, but I think with different people, her with her husband, and me with, I don't know, the Ice Capades dance team, maybe. And I start to wonder, and maybe it's wrong, but I was like, God, is this really all that my life has become now? You know, I'm just going to be a gay man married to this wonderful but kind of high-maintenance woman. And is this what happened to Tom Cruise? I don't know. And then like a gift from the gods, I swear to God, Marion hears this beat. She hears a disco beat, because above us there's a discotheque. And it sounds so queer, but I mean, Barbara Streisand and Donna Summer's Enough is Enough is Enough starts playing. And Marion is infected, and she wants to dance. And I'm like, yeah, I don't know. She says, do it for me. I say, oh, fine, because it's Donna Summer. So we dance. And we go up to the discotheque, Jester's. And Jester's has got dry ice and gargoyles and all this and that. And she's she's dancing, and I'm on the sideline pouting, because I'm supposed to be on a gay cruise, not a widow cruise. And until I hear Patti LaBelle's Lady Marmalade, because this is my song, right? This is the song I came out to 20 years ago to my best friend. So I'm in this disco trance all of a sudden. Those widows from Staten Island kind of look like drag queens to me. And I take to the dance floor. And I, like, months of despair and sadness are just dripping off of me in the middle of this dance floor, in the middle of this cruise, in the middle of nowhere. And it doesn't matter where we are or what kind of cruise it is, because my friend Mary and I were dancing. We're having a good time and we're laughing, and she's smiling and sweating, and we're mouthing those immortal lyrics, gitchy, gitchy, ya, ya, da, da. You know, and for just a moment, it feels like nothing's changed. But no, not that nothing has changed, but that at least, as Gloria Gaynor would say, I will survive, or she will survive, or whatever. You get the point, we'll survive. And then, who should spill onto the dance floor but... thank you, the entire all-male Ice Capades dance team. And I am stunned, because I have not seen another homosexual up close for 3 months. And I look at them, and I mean, so intrigued by their movement and their pageantry, you know, and I want to dance with the Ice Capades dancers, but I'm dancing with Ice Capades, you know, and she sees me looking longingly, and she motions with her hands to me as if to say, go, Jason, go, be with your people. I will be all right. And so I do, and I talk to them, and I introduce myself as a gay husband, and they laugh, and one of them, wearing a headdress, says, no sh**, well, like Liza and David Guest. And we all laugh, and I feel great. And then I look over, and Marion is alone at the bar, and she's sipping a cocktail, and she's crying. And I go to walk over to her, but then this captain, this very handsome captain, approaches her with a cocktail, and she blushes. And I think... Of course. I mean, eventually, I'm going to be replaced. I mean, it's natural, but it kind of... So, then there's a little squeal over here because a Cher song has come on and the Ice Capades dancers want to dance. And the one with the headdress asks me if I want to dance. And I look at him, and I look at Mary, I look at him, and I look at the headdress. He's wearing a headdress. And I say, yeah, I want to dance. And so I do. That's it.
1: That was Jason Cordelos. Jason left New York in 2007 to write for Mad TV in LA for a few seasons. Since then, he moved back to his hometown of San Francisco and is writing a book about his pioneering ancestors' history. They were one of the families in the infamous Donner Party in 1846. In a moment, cultural icon Cheech Marin discovers a new world just a few towns away when the Moth Radio Hour continues.
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0: This is the Moth Radio Hour from PRX. I'm your host, Jay Allison. And in this episode, stories of getting your bearings after your world shifts. Next up is actor, comedian, and activist Cheech Marin. He told this story at a main stage event we produced in partnership with the Mesa Arts Center in Arizona. Here's Cheech Marin, live at the Moth.
1: I was only 8 years old, but I knew exactly what that sound was. I think that every 8-year-old in South Central LA knew exactly what that sound was. There were gunshots, and they were being fired 3 feet outside my bedroom window. Bam, bam! Another 2 shots, and I just slid out of the bed and crawled as fast as I could into the living room where my mom and dad slept in a Murphy bed that pulled out of the wall. Mom, they're shooting back there. I know, mijo, stay down. And she grabbed me and threw herself on top of me. And it must have been, my heart was beating so hard I could feel it in my feet, man. And she stayed on me for a long time, and then finally she got up, went to the window, pulled back the shade, and then red and blue swirling police lights filled the whole room. And Mom, where's Dad? He's out there. What's happening? There was a burglary. And indeed, there was a burglary happening in the barbershop next door. And over the years, I asked my dad, what happened that night? And this is what he told me. At about 3 o'clock in the morning, he heard this faint tinkle of a low-rent burglar alarm going off. Tinkle, tinkle, tinkle. He said it sounded just low-rent. And at this time, he was an 8-year veteran of the Los Angeles Police Department. So he got up, pulled back the shade, and he looked over there, and there was a guy in the barbershop walking around with a little flashlight. Without thinking, he got on his khaki pants, put on his white t-shirt, and got his gun. He told my mother, call the police, give them the address, tell them, I'm LAPD, and I'm going out to investigate. And be sure to tell him I'm wearing a white t-shirt. So he went down the alley, got to the place where the door had been jimmied open, saw the guy in there, shone his flashlight and his gun at him, and said, I'm a LAPD, come out with your hands up. And the guy complied. And he walked out of the place, and he stood there in the alley while my dad turned him around, put his hands up against the wall, and started frisking him. In one pocket, he pulled out 3 straight razors. In the other pocket was a very long screwdriver, which I guess he used to jimmy open the door. And he held him there. The guy said, what are you going to do with me? My dad said, I'm just going to hold you here until the cops come. They're on their way. It had been raining that night, and he had laid his umbrella up against the wall. And all of a sudden, you could hear a siren coming down the street, and he looked at my dad and said, I'm not going back to prison, and he made a lunge for his gun and knocked it out of his hand. The gun was on the ground, on the wet ground, and they both went for it, and whoever got there first was going to live. And he wrestled with the guy, and he was trying to keep him away from the gun as much as he could, and he was trying to get a hold of him, and the guy broke free, grabbed the umbrella that was lying there, and started to whack him over the head with it. Just at that same time, the cops came out of their car at the head of the alley. My mom opened the window. My husband's a policeman. He's the one in the white t-shirt, the white t-shirt. He's the cop. By this time, my dad had found the gun on the wet ground, turned on his back, and fired. And he hit the guy in the shoulder. At the same time, the other cops let go. Bam, bam, bam, bam. The guy staggered, almost made it to the end of the alley, and then collapsed. He was dead. And in every police-involved shooting, there's an inquest. Everybody that's participated or had something to do with it gives testimony. All the cops, my dad, even my mother. The man's parents, who lived in the area, they came and they testified that they had tried their best to raise their son, but He had a significant criminal record, and had just spent 4 years in the state penitentiary for armed robbery. But they said he didn't deserve to die for this burglary. They concluded that it was a justifiable homicide in the act of an armed robbery, case closed. Everything went back to normal. But it never went back to normal for me. I had nightmares every single night. Anything woke me up, and I was out in the window looking around, and my heart was always beating, and I was on the juvenile track to a fast heart attack. So about 6 months go by, and my dad announces one day, we're going to go take a trip out to the San Fernando Valley to see my police buddy, Ernie. Okay, well, I'd never been to the San Fernando Valley. Sounded like an exciting adventure. I'd never been to the country, and what country there was. So we all piled in the Plymouth and headed out for Granada Hills. I remember getting on the freeway, and the freeway in those days stopped at Van Nuys, and we had to go through five or six towns before we got to Granada Hills and all the orange groves. It was in the middle of an orange grove. And it was kind of boring. It was a long ride, and I started looking out the window, and what I noticed that shocked me, people had swimming pools in their backyards, their own private swimming pools. How could, wow. And so I started counting them. As we got along, wow, I got a search for them. I looked through fences and behind stuff, and where I could see a flash of blue, there was a swimming pool. How can there be so many? And by the time we got to the Dickens house, that was the name of the family we were going to visit, I'd gotten up to 50. Wow. So we got to the Dickens house, Ernie, Virginia, and their son Mike, and they were very nice, and they made us lunch, and my dad and Ernie fell in this easy camaraderie that all cops have. And then they announced, Ernie and I are going for a ride, and we'll be right back. Oh, okay. So we continued to chat with Virginia and Mike and tell stories, and they became our lifelong friends. After a couple hours, my dad and Ernie came back and chatted a little more. Then my dad announced, well, we're going home now. Okay, see you later. We all climbed back into the Plymouth and headed back for South Central. My dad was very silent. On the way back home, he didn't say a word till we were almost home, and then he said, I bought a house today. And my mother's jaw dropped. What? Yeah, I just made a down payment on the house a block over from Ernie's. We're going to move in a week. My mother at the time was 8.5 months pregnant with my twin sisters. She started breathing really heavy. I thought she was going to deliver right there. So a week later, I find myself in the cab of a moving truck with my dad on the way to our new home in Granada Hills. And I was scared. I was excited, but I was scared. I wasn't scared about leaving South Central. I that was a scary place for me. I'd seen two homicides by the time I was 7. And there was always, I was kind of missing a couple friends, but not much. But I would miss my extended family who lived all over the South Central, my cousins, my aunts, my uncles, my grandmother, my grandfather. But we were going to this new place, Granada Hills. So as soon as we got off the freeway, I started counting swimming pools again. And by the time we got to our new house, I was up to 75. So there we were, in front of our brand new house, glistening in the middle of this dirt lot. And I looked up and down the block, and there were similar houses on brand new house, dirt lot. And I was, wow, this is amazing. And we got out of the car and walked in. I walked up to the house and opened the door, and that smell of a brand new house. And if you can take the smell of a new car and multiply it by 100,000 times, that's what that smell was, that fresh paint and that parquet floor that had never been stepped on. We were the first people ever going to be, we were the first people to ever live in this house. And it was like, like we were in dreamland. And so we walked in and looked around, and it was 4 bedrooms, where we had been living in this tiny, tiny duplex in South Central. And it was 4 bedrooms, 2 baths, and a huge lot. I would learn all my basic gardening skills in that lot. And that night, we went to sleep. We only had 2 pieces of furniture in the whole house, 2 beds. The one I slept in and the one my parents slept in. And I went to sleep. And in the middle of the night, I woke up, I heard a sound. It's happening again. I looked out the window. We didn't have any shades on the windows at this time. We had just moved in. I looked out the window and could see nothing. But this, it sounded like our house was getting electrocuted. Opened the window, and the sound got louder. And I opened the window the whole way, and it was really loud now. And it took me a minute to figure out what exactly that sound was. It was crickets. A million crickets had replaced screaming sirens, which I heard 10 times a day in South Central. And the next day, my dad had to get up and go to work, and he all the way in downtown LA. He took the only car. We were there at the house. My poor mother would just wander around trying to find some shady spot and sit there and pant like a German shepherd, you know. She was going to deliver any day. So I would walk her around. I got up and I would walk, she would waddle. And we would go into every room and just kind of sit there in the room and feel the ambiance of the room. There was no furniture. We'd sit on the floor. Even at that age, it was hard to pick her up after we had to get out of there. And we'd go into, I picked out my room. Okay, that's great. I said, look, it's a parquet floor. It's just like at the Boston Gardens. This is amazing. And then we picked out the room that my twin sisters, Margie and Monica, would occupy. And we would look out the window of every room, and then we would go and sit in the living room and look out those windows and imagine a big lawn in front and gardens in back. And we didn't have a swimming pool. And we would never have a swimming pool. And it was okay. I didn't really care. It was just a status symbol. Besides, I didn't even know how to swim at that point. So summer went on, and it was always hot. It was just 100 degrees every day. And my grandmother came out to help with the care of the twins, and they were born, Margie and Monica. And we were having a great time settling into our new house. I remember the first day my mother walked in the kitchen, turned on the taps, and mud came out. That's how new that house was, man. So summer was over, and I was ready to start my new school, Granada Hills Elementary. So my grandmother had come, and she was watching over my twin sisters, and my mother walked me through the orange grove till we arrived at Granada Hills Elementary. And we got up to the playground, and there was kids yelling and screaming. It looked just like South Central, only everybody was a little more polite, but it was loud. And we walked in and found my classroom. Teacher was very nice. She greeted me, showed me to a desk. And I was trying to be on my best behavior, you know. And I was actually trying not to wrinkle my clothes. And I walked like a starched robot. And I sat down. I don't even remember what she said. She was just going on about this is here, this is there, and these are the rules, and blah, blah, blah. Recess bell rang. All the kids headed out the door. So I got out there and looked around at the playground, and I noticed that everybody was white. Everybody, not all white. There was a few Mexicans, but no Asians, and certainly no blacks. I said, well, this is weird, but okay. I mean, one day everybody in my neighborhood was black, and then the next day everybody was white. It was like going from Nigeria to Knott's Berry Farm, you know? What is going on here? So I looked around for something familiar, something I could relate to, and in the distance I saw a tetherball, and kids were playing tetherball. Hey, they had tetherball in my old school. I'll go try that. I walked over and sat down on the bench to be the next one to play. And they were playing tetherball just like they played tetherball in South Central. Okay, I know these rules. And in the near distance, I saw these 2 kids walking towards me. And they were laughing to each other. And they were pointing at me. And then they would laugh again and then point again. And finally, they got up to the bench where I was sitting And the bigger of the ones shoved me right off the bench. And he said, hey, get to the end, Blackie. I didn't know the procedure here in Granada Hills. I only knew what I knew from South Central. So I swung as hard as I could and hit this guy. Procedure here in Granada Hills. I only knew what I knew from South Central. So I swung as hard as I could and hit this guy right in the mouth. And I guess that was the first time his sense of entitlement ever got challenged. Because he lit up like a thermometer and he didn't stop crying for a half hour. And the teacher, nearby teacher, heard little Johnny crying. He came, got the both of us and marched us off to the principal. Marched us off to the principal's office. And on the way there, I thought of the beating that I was absolutely going to get from my father for misbehaving. But it paled in the comparison to the thought of at least one little a-hole was never going to bother me again. Nice first day. So I was thinking, South Central was undeniably a violent place. Sirens every day. But the violence was general. It was all around. It was happening to other people. This is the first time it was personal. This is the first time I'd ever been in a fight. I didn't fight with my friends. They were my friends. And so I wondered, I was the same kid in this situation. So what was different about that world and the new world? What was that dividing line? What was that boundary that separated those two worlds? And I came to the conclusion that it was a line of 75 swimming pools. Thank you.
0: That was Cheech Marin. In addition to his fame and notoriety as half of Cheech and Chong, he's directed Broadway shows, been honored by the Smithsonian, written children's books, and a memoir called Cheech Is Not My Real Name, But Don't Call Me Chong. Cheech is of Mexican descent and holds one of the most significant private collections of Chicano art in the world. I caught up with Cheech recently on an internet call. Obviously, you're a comedian, you're also a memoirist. How does telling a story at the Moth differ from the other ways you talk about your life?
1: More frightening. You know, really, because these are, you know, untested things. And the first reaction you get is when you put it in front of an audience. So you don't know how's it going to go, or, you know, you don't know where the spots are, and you just go and do it. So it's tightrope walking for me. You know, I'm used to, you know, rehearsal and know exactly what I'm doing. There was a lot of improv in it, but this was frightening. And it was this particular one was a subject that was, you know, very fragile to my psyche.
0: Because of the traumatic events that you went through as a kid?
1: Yeah, exactly. And the neighborhood, and then my father was a policeman in the middle of it all. It was, you know, it was, you know, when you're growing up as a kid, everything seems normal, you know, because that's all you know. You know, gunshots in the middle and 3 o'clock in the morning is normal, you know, and every kid in that neighborhood knew what that was. Getting shot or hit or, I mean, it's like, that's normal. That happens every day. Well, it doesn't happen every day in most neighborhoods, but it did in mine.
0: Mm-hmm. Until you got to the swimming pool neighborhood.
1: Into the swimming pool, guys, man. That line, you know. I mean, you know, what for me, what it brought back was a lot of, I mean, those memories sitting in the back of the car, in the back seat of the car, you know, when I'm all alone.
0: I like in your stories the way you talk about childhood, it seems like it's really vivid for you. You bring it back really easily, like you transport yourself and us there.
1: Yeah. You know, I was coming into consciousness, basically. I'm just passing the age of reason. and starting to figure a little few things out. And then when you had something to contrast it with, South Central to Granada Hills is as much contrast as you could get. You know, like, okay, how do I fit in here? How do I do this? So those memories are very, very vivid.
0: Are you going to tell any more mall stories, you think?
1: I don't know. I mean,

0: It's that was very scary for me. It really is a higher wire deal, you know. You go tilting over here, and you got to tilt back, you know. But you're listening to the audience for reaction for the very first time, and it's like, whew.
1: But you know, Moth Story audience reactions. I mean, as a comedian, what you said is true. If they don't laugh, it's not funny. But with a moth, you might just change their rate of breathing, or you might.
0: That's
1: just,
0: exactly it. That's exactly it. You when they're quiet. When they're quiet, that's much more fearful because you never heard it before. And in that silence, there is great depth and great meaning.
1: It's mentioned that you have like the largest collection of Chicano art or something like it. Can you tell me a little about

0: the Chidge. In a moment, two stories about crossing the boundary between the human and the animal kingdoms, when this hour about culture shock continues.
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2: 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Next time on Latino USA, I speak with Pulitzer Prize-winning journalist Caitlin Dickerson of The Atlantic. She breaks down the latest news about the conditions children held in detention are facing and why some mixed-status families are choosing to leave. That's next time on Latino USA.
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0: You're listening to the Moth Radio Hour from PRX. I'm Jay Allison, producer of this show. We're hearing about relating to new worlds, and our next stories are both about ways we relate to the world of animals. The first comes from our Houston Story Slam, where we partner with Houston Public Media. Storyteller Prachi Mehta grew up afraid of animals, so when she arrived in Texas from her native India, the ubiquity of pets was surprising and even profoundly uncomfortable. Here's Prachi at Warehouse Live in Houston.
5: Have you all ever watched those movies where they portray animals as extraterrestrial beings with different senses from us, capable of talking in their own little language and having special powers? I was one of those people who believed that to be true. I grew up in India, where animals live a very different life from us humans. Let me explain. Growing up, I watched cats and dogs walking down the street, having a ball. They had no rules. They would chase each other, scavenge for food, hunt, do whatever they pleased. I rarely saw pets, and for me, animals were someone to be afraid of, someone to be feared and respected. Now, this perception was greatly challenged when I moved to the United States 6 years back. And when I moved here, my first stop was Austin. For those of you who have been to Austin, it's a beautiful city with beautiful people, and you hardly see animals walking down the street. Animals were people's friends here, best friends. They were companions, they were confidants of the American people. And I was not used to that idea. It was very strange to me. Sometimes I would walk into conversations where I thought they were talking about their kids. For instance, they would be talking about how education and development and learning and daycare and sickness. And at some point, I realized they're talking about their pets. It was amazing. I would always feel like I had nothing to contribute at this point. And so I would just, you know, nod my head and say, yeah. So not just the fact that I was there in America and, you know, living a new life, I was so excited trying to make new friends and just, you know, live it up, you know, it's the American dream. But my American dream came to a full stop when I had to understand that I had to deal with pets everywhere.

0: Where I went, my friends' siblings, my professors, everyone had at least one pet. I walk into their house very excited, trying to make friends, and as soon as I entered their house and saw a pet, I would jump on the couch or jump on the bed because I wanted to be as far as possible from these pets. My friends, they were tolerant, you know, they were very nice to me, and they would actually make sure that they locked their pets and kept them as far as possible. And at some point, I felt that if this continues, I can definitely see myself staying in the U.S. But as things went on, you know, 2 years down the line, I was almost done with graduate school at UT Austin, and I was still keeping my arm's distance from any kind of pet possible. Now, as it happens, you know, life has its own course. So the last month that I was in Austin, I had to stay with my cousin. And I used to visit this cousin often. She lived in Round Rock, and she did not have pets, so I was fine, right? And I go there very excited to spend my last month in Austin with them, and I walk in, and I see this little puppy walk up to me. And she has three kids, my cousin, and they're like, "Prachi Masi, look, we have a pet. Dad gifted one to my mom last week." And I was just like, oh my God, I can't do this. I just ran. The kids running towards me, and I was running towards the couch. And it was a little puppy, a sweet little puppy, a Labrador. And in retrospect, it was just so cute. But at that time, I just felt like it would claw, you know? It would come and bite me. And I thought that, you know, that was all they wanted to do was to come and bite you. You know, it was just like a deception, you know? They're so sweet and cute. And those little cats and little dogs, and you go close to them, and as soon as you go close to them, you're gone. So the next month, I spent very carefully in my cousin's house. I was in on the topmost surfaces as possible, on the first floor, on beds, on couches. I would not try to put my feet down because the puppy was roaming everywhere. And it was tough. My niece and nephew, they would take the dog and come to me close, brandishing it as a sword when they wanted something from me. So at some point, my cousin sat me down. She had had enough. She took me close to the dog, and she was like, "You are touching this dog right now." I closed my eyes, and with trembling hands, I touched the dog. And sensing that it was not going to bite me anytime soon, I actually stroked it. And I stroked it once more, and it was fine, you know. It actually did not bite me. So I felt that my fear had gone away at that point, but no, it took a couple more months. I had to meet with more pets, more cats and dogs. I made it a point to go and say hi to all of my friends' pets. And at some point, I got rid of the fear. And that has set me free. Let me tell you something, letting go of fear is empowering. And from that point onwards, I'm okay with any pet. I have just one rule, don't lick me. Otherwise, bring it on. Thank you.
1: Prachi Mehta has been living in the United States for almost 8 years now, working in the energy sector. She tells us she's proud to finally be able to occupy the same room as someone's pet. She now adores Jimmy, the pup in the story, and when she visits him, Jimmy still knows to lay down calmly, to be patted, and not to lick. To see a photo of Prachi, unafraid despite having a cat in her lap, you can go to our website, themoth.org. How we regard other creatures can range from reverence to food. Our next storyteller, Marnie Litvin, tries to bridge that divide. She told this at a Story Slam in New York City, where WNYC is a media partner of The Moth. Here's Marnie, live from the Bell House in Brooklyn.
2: I did a little bit of farm work in college and a little bit of farm work after college. And when I'm 24, I get this summer job at a Quaker farm camp in Vermont. And I'm going to work in the garden, and I'm going to teach teenagers how to work in a garden, and I'm going to have a very relaxed summer, And I'm going to learn all about Quaker values. And it's going to be real chill. And in my second week of training before the kids arrive, the head farmer is teaching us about the values of nonviolence and simplicity and interdependence and valuing the light in all of us. And I'm dozing off. And then I hear her say, "And that is why we do chicken harvest." And I'm like, "Excuse me? That is not the right verb." But it turns out that at this camp where we have kids working on a working farm all summer, doing construction projects, volunteering at a day camp, this is a real service-oriented camp, one of the things that we have the kids do is raise chickens and then kill them and eat them. And because I'm part of the garden staff, I get to run it. I'm a vegetarian. Been a vegetarian for 20 years. And I worked on farms with vegetables. Vegetables. I do vegetables. And I'm like, okay, this is what we're going to do. And all summer long, we get these chickens. They're called broiler hens. They're like Franken chickens. And they grow super fast. And they're the kind of chickens that are used in like meat processing. Like they're not cute. They are like, they grow these giant breasts like within 6 weeks. And like their little legs like can't even support them. And so for the whole summer, every kid has to help take care of the chickens. We feed them every day, we water them, we talk to them, we love them. And then at the end of the summer, it's time for chicken harvest. And I don't know how I'm going to get through it, because I've never slaughtered an animal, I've never killed anything, never wanted to. But I'm like, okay, we're doing this. So the way that I go about it is that I make sure that everything is perfect. I set up all the stations that the kids are gonna go through with their chickens. I lead a training beforehand on how it's okay to cry, it's okay to laugh on accident, it's okay to hit your friend. You know, we don't know how we're gonna react. You know, least of all me, and every kind of, you know, we all have to respect each other. And the kids are like, okay, okay, okay. And they're looking at me, and I'm like, it's totally fine, right? And they're like, you tell us. And so the day of chicken harvest, I wake up in the morning, I assemble all the kids, and I tell them, okay, the first part of chicken harvest is to give your chicken the best last day ever. So the kids, I pair the kids up. Each kid gets a chicken. And they spend the day cuddling the chicken. Taking the chicken to the lake. Doing arts and crafts with their chicken. And then it's the afternoon and it's time to harvest. So I'm just like, I'm so focused on the preparations for it that like, it's just, it starts happening and it happens so fast. And before you know it, first there's a field of chickens and kids and then there's just a field. And within an hour, it feels like it happens in seconds, everyone has killed their chicken and processed their chicken. And at the end of it, we're all covered in blood and feathers, and I go down to the lake to collect my thoughts, and I want to cry, and I can't, because it was so easy. I'm looking at my reflection in the water, and I'm like, you are a person who can kill things. I didn't know that about myself. And I thought, I can't wait to eat this chicken. And most of us don't have the opportunity to know what it's like to kill something. But I know that when the revolution comes, I'm gonna love it. Thank you.
1: 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Marnie is a writer and comic living in Ann Arbor. 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We're on Facebook and Twitter at The Moth. I like chicken pie. That's it for this episode. We hope you'll join us next time. And that's the story from The Moth.

This episode of the Moth Radio Hour was produced by me, Jay Allison, Catherine Burns, and Meg Bowles. Co-producer is Vicky Merrick, associate producer Emily Couch. The stories were directed by Sarah Austin Jeunesse and Leah Tao. The rest of the Moth leadership team includes Sarah Haberman, Jennifer Hickson, Kate Tellers, Jennifer Birmingham, Marina Kluche, Suzanne Rust, Brandon Grant, Inga Gladowski, Sarah Jane Johnson, and Aldi Kaza. Moth stories are true as remembered and affirmed by the storytellers. Our theme music is by The Drift. 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

0: Good evening. 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

98.7 KALW, San Francisco Bay Area. I am your host, DJ, flight attendant, pilot, fellow traveler on this journey of music, one way possible. Got a good program for you this evening. Ticket giveaway coming up in just a few. Later on, we will be paying tribute to a legendary musician whose birthday is today. Hint, this is a cover, but you'll hear more. Welcome to your Wednesday night.

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ALW. One Way Possible, here with you, kicking off another evening of forgotten favorites, future favorites, and all the journeys in between. Happy Wednesday. Hopefully, we're getting through the midweek as best we can. And we're officially on our journey tonight. Enjoying sounds here from the group Okonski. Okonski led by jazz pianist Steve Okonski. Currently based out in North Carolina. Great project out on Coal Mine Records entitled Entrance Music. This one is called Lake Bridge. Right before that, Dana and Alden. Awesome duo formed by brothers Dana and Alden McWayne out of Eugene, Oregon. Based these days in Brooklyn, NYC. Really enjoyed their last project. They're coming out with a new album, Papa's Boat, later this year. That was the single Lee's Greenhouse featuring Mae Simones. Right before that, Yitling Jazz, I might be saying that wrong, Yttling Jazz, out of Sweden, featuring another legendary Swedish vocalist, Yukimi of Little Dragon. From the album Illegal Hit, Out of Bounds, we heard Distant Star. From Sweden, out to Melbourne, Australia, with Horatio Luna. From his 2026 project, Sicken, that was Enough Said, The Reprise. And at the top of the set, sounds from yesterday's new quintet, one of super producer Madlib's side groups, among his many projects, released back in 2004, excuse me, from a project entitled Stevie, that was his cover of Stevie Wonder's Rocket Love, Part 1. Playing a little Stevie today because we are sending a big happy birthday to the legendary Steve Lynn Morris, aka Stevie Wonder, who turns 76 years young today. Happy birthday to Stevie. We're going to be sprinkling him throughout the program, maybe a little body check sounds, maybe a set later. It's a must for one of the all-time greats. Always happy to bring you sounds from all over, and even more happy when we get to hook you up to see some of these sounds live. Big thank you, as always, to KALW Presents, bringing us amazing music and culture happening in the Bay. And KALW is proud to return for our fourth year as an NPR Music Tiny Desk Tour partner. The Tiny Desk Contest announced the winner yesterday, and we're thrilled to congratulate Cure for Paranoia, fronted by Dallas-based rapper and music teacher Cameron McLeod. Cure for Paranoia is the alternative hip-hop project of McLeod and producers Tomahawk Jones and Jay Analog. Their winning song, No Brainer, won over the judges with its witty lyricism and strong creative vision. Good friend of our show, Madison McFerrin, was a judge, and she called their entry infectious, fresh, and distinctly theirs. You can check out the video for yourself at kalw.org/music, and the winners, Cure for Paranoia, are going to be headlining the Tiny Desk on the Road tour this summer, hitting 10 cities for a one-of-a-kind concert. Join KALW at the Bay Area Tour Stop. We'll be at Bimbo's 365 Club in San Francisco and North Beach, celebrating with the whole Tiny Desk crew. Cure for Paranoia will perform, as well as some of the local contest favorites, and KALW's own Margarita Azucar will be in the house welcoming folks from the stage. The show is happening Friday, June 12th, and guess what? It's already sold out, but we got the hookup.
We're going to be giving out pairs to three lucky listeners tonight. 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So you can definitely watch the video on the website, but we're going to get you hype and play a couple tracks from Cure for Paranoia right here. Their winning entry, and they're also their entry from last year because they've been doing this for a few years. 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

buzzing like cuts on a neo-Nazi. Y'all might buzz it like Cynthia Reba. If you're homophobic, better sting to watch me. I'm black and I'm bi and I'm better as well. My boyfriend is white and he's pretty as hell. Imagine you hate me and I'm just over here loving myself. Tiny desk, I know. This seems a bit conceited, but I really used to hate myself. So the song's for people who need it.

They call me A to the Uno. Do you see me? And you're listening to One Way Possible, 91.7 FM, KLW, San Francisco Bay Area. Yeah.

world trying to heal, your girl is in heels. I fall hard, every great wrestler need a heel. I died on many, rather that than fall prey to anything. How many our father prayers do a penny bring? If money is the root of evil, the law not for rich people. Dehumanize us when we steal, but they steal people. I say forever, that's a real Kegel. William

Feels Everything, featuring Jimena Rose and the voices of Creation and Saba. And right before that, two tracks from our special KALW giveaway tonight. We are giving away three pairs of tickets to NPR Music's Tiny Desk on the Road Tour, which will be stopping through San Francisco at Bimbo's 365 Club Friday, June 12th, featuring the Tiny Desk entry winner, Cure for Paranoia. Show is already sold out, so this might be your only way to get in. And we got three pairs of tickets. Big shout out to Margarita Azucar as well, who's going to be on stage welcoming people in. It's going to be amazing. Two tracks from them, which were actually two of their entries for Tiny Desk. We heard the track The Art Show that they submitted in 2025. And their winning entry this year, 2026, the track No Brainer. Very cool stuff. And this might be a good opportunity to catch them now before they head off into the next level and stratosphere. All right. If you're interested and you haven't done so yet, email tickets at kalw.org. In the subject line, you're going to put Cure for Paranoia. Again, the show is all ages and wheelchair accessible. So come one, come all. Again, that's tickets at kalw.org in the subject line, Cure for Paranoia. All right, we got a little under 20, so let's keep getting into the sounds here on your station for music discovery in the Bay and wherever you stay. 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

ALW. When we're possible here with you, wrapping up our first hour of music as part of this four-hour block we get to supply you with each and every weeknight. Taking you all around the Latin diaspora for this last set, having some fun with it. Playing just beneath us, enjoying sounds from Los Pirañas out of Colombia, super group, and still one of the best shows I saw last year. From their album, Una Oportunidad Más de Triunfar en la Vida, this one is called Despectiva Caridad. From Colombia out to La República Dominicana, Dominican Republic, by way of NYC, Charlie Chimmy. From the project Coco Maria Presents New Dimensions in Latin Music, that was Échale Candela. From the DR out to PR with Busca Huya, who will be dropping their new remix project Se Bailaba Así this coming Friday. That was the track Incredula, the Matt Lewis remix. You may have caught my interview earlier this week with Raquel Berrios. We'll have that up on the site soon. They will be performing this Friday at the UC Theater alongside La Doña. Don't sleep on that one. Preceding that, brand new music. This has been the year of super groups and really great collaborations. El Lado Negro, holding it down for South Florida and Ecuador, teaming up with Reina Tropical, originally born in Mexico, for a new super album and group called El Lado Tropical. That was the first single entitled Tocando. They will be performing in the Bay Area later this summer at the Yerba Buena Gardens Festival on August 15th. Yours truly, One Way Possible, opening up with the DJ set. It's going to be amazing. Giving you the super duper heads up. That was a track, Tocando, right there. At the top of the set, from out of Nicaragua, the motherland, Seisha Ubao and the track Rabia. That brings us here. We're going to let this run for a sec, take a quick break. When we get back, body check time, as we also pay tribute to one of the greatest musicians of all time, Stevie Wonder, on his birthday. Plenty more goodies. You stick around, you're right where you're supposed to be. 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We'll be right back.

0: there's lineups and bald fades. The Edgars, obviously, the boy haircut, right?
1: It's the fade with the, you know, the super tight fade, like military. They look pretty much, it's like the new Abercrombie and Fitch looking dude. He's too pretty to be tough, but he thinks he is.
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0: You can't, you know, stereotype, but you typically see how old someone is or and what they do for a living just based on the haircut. It's also a cultural thing. So the city for me is just a really special place. And I'm trying to do everything I can to try to protect that, right? So that's, yeah, that's pretty much what Beautiful Losers is. And this gentleman too, he's a beautiful loser. He's just beautiful.
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Thank you, Marla. It is 9 p.m. You are tuned in to 91.7 KALW, San Francisco Bay Area. I am your DJ and host, One Way Possible. Welcome to Hour 2. Happy birthday to the legendary Stevie Wonder. Let's go.

91.7 KALW. One Way Possible here with you in our second hour of programming with how we usually kick it off with what we lovingly refer to as the evening body check. That is the time of the night, or could be the morning, could be the afternoon, whenever you might be listening. Maybe you're in another part of the world. You rename it to fit your part of the day. But it is the body check, and that is the time when we engage in some self-care together and we do a proper inventory of how everything is feeling. Sounds silly, but sometimes we forget. We get caught up with work. We're so busy. We don't really take time for ourselves. And this is me. This is the voice coming through the speaker letting you know it is time. So a little self-care going on could look like a lot of things, but we always name these three. Start with closing your eyes with intention, taking a deep breath, and stretching everything out. You feel free to add what you need, but after that, we go into the inventory portion. That's just checking in on all the body parts from your head to your toes and everything in between, including your muscles, your joints, and your nerves. What feels kind of good? What have you been taking care of? What feels less than good? What might be a little sore? What might need more attention? Then we head over to the insides that aren't as easy to tell, but just as important, checking in on our stress and anxiety levels, because the world is a wild place and can definitely bring a lot of stress and anxiety to you. So checking in on how those things feel. And on the other side, how are we combating that? How are we combating that with our joy and our happiness? So where is your joy and happiness right now? Are they on 10 or a little less? If everything is perfect and lovely, keep doing what you're doing. If it's a little less, not as quite as good as it can be, that's all right. Breathe in the good stuff. The good stuff you want to keep. What you want to bring in. Breathe out what you are letting go of, what you're releasing. And hopefully the music is helping you shake things out, because as we like to say, music is the medicine. Enjoying sounds here, kind of doing a little mini tribute to the great Steve Lan Morris, aka Stevie Wonder, who was born on this day 76 years ago, May 13th, 1950. We did it big for his 75th, so we're keeping it relatively light, but you know we gotta play Stevie and things that are inspired by him, including this track coming from Sounds Signals, simply entitled Stevie's Groove. Right before that, one of the all-time classics, I mean, among so many, but from the iconic album Songs in the Key of Life, that was Another Star. From there, doing a couple of great remixes and edits. Stevie Wonder and Uptight, that was the Freddie Joachim remix. We also heard from Bloodfire, that track titled Bloodfire vs. Stevie Wonder, To Know You Is To Love You Too, from Bloodfire 5. And at the top of the set, original track on the album Hotter Than July, that was If You Read My Mind, that was the Underdog edit. We're not done with Stevie, we're gonna mix in some other sounds, but we'll probably close out with some Stevie, so no need to worry. But as always, doing a quick little check-in as well, a different kind of check-in to make sure you are connected with us. Just giving you a reminder if you haven't done so. Make sure that you're following our two accounts on Instagram. They are KALW Public Media and KALW Music. News, culture, stories, music, events, ticket giveaways, you'll find them all there between those two accounts. Just follow them both. Again, that's KALW Public Media and KALW Music. If you want to reach me personally, you can also do so by following One Way Possible. That's WONWAYPOSIBUL. Questions, comments, anything related to the show or the playlist, as I always say, always encouraged and appreciated. And you don't gotta have any comments or
questions, you could just say, hey, I'm tuned in, drop a name and a location, and I'll be happy to shout you out if I see it before the show is all said and done. Also, that's where I'm putting up all my events and performances and things that I do. So when I'm not on the radio and you want to come find me, you can easily do that. All right, tonight I will be heading straight from the studio out to the makeout room for a party I do every second Wednesday of the month with my homie Tom Thump. It is called La Danse, and it is specifically for lovers of the body check, all up-tempo sounds, soul, funk, disco, house, broken beat, sounds from around the world, and it's free. So if you're 21 and up, come on down to the makeout room in San Francisco. I'll be there as soon as I leave here. So come hang out and dance and get your midweek extended body check on. Always a fun time. Also, Friday, I will be at Selva in San Jose, giving you some up-tempo sounds as well, some clubby stuff, and yeah, having some fun. That is in downtown San Jose. Party doesn't have a name yet, but it is at the club called Selva. Saturday, I will be hosting at Yerba Buena Gardens Festival, hosting for the artist Fur and Howard Wiley, some great soul and jazz coming at you with a DJ set by our very own KLW Charlotte K. That's happening at 1 p.m., goes to about 1 to 5, and I'll be on the mic. Come check it out. One of my favorite things in the city. Big shout out to Yerba Buena Gardens Festival. All free, all ages. Go support that. All right, all that rest will be on the socials one way possible, but we're talking way too long, and we got just a little over 30, so let's get back into the sounds. Here on your soundtrack for the Bay and beyond, this is listener-supported 91.7 KALW, and online all around the planet at kalw.org.

0: What's up, y'all? It's Jose James. You're now rocking with One Way Possible.
1: Yo, what up, Tyrone? 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
2: It's Tyrone.
1: Yeah, we just called
2: 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What's up, girl?
1: Calling you.

91.7 KALW. One Way Possible here with you, curating your experience and sound on this Wednesday night. Enjoy music here from producer Also Good. Great project that just dropped recently, entitled 1,000 Smiles. We are checking out the track Running. Right before that, the group Gina, composed of artist Liv E and Kareem Riggins, from their collaborative project, The Pleasure Is Yours. That was That's My Lover. We also heard from Georgie Sweet, getting some remix treatment for her track Energy. That was the Children of Zeus remix. And at the top of the set, brand new music from an artist, Reggie, featuring some co-producing credit from another favorite here, St. Panther. That was his single, 2B. We got a little under 20 before we head on out. Lucky for you, on the other side awaits you, DJ Lady Ryan. She'll be hopping on at 10 p.m., taking us all the way to midnight with a fantastic selection of music, as always. So no need to change the dial or do anything different. We got you. We're just getting to the halfway point. But before we do all that, we got to get you back down to the ground level. And you know, today, as you may have heard, as we've been playing, it is the great Stevie Wonder's birthday. So wanted to squeeze a couple more in before we get out of here, in celebration of one of the all-time greats. You kick back, enjoy. You are right where you're supposed to be. 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

0: I was just sitting in the back before coming back again, and I came up with this thing that I'd like to dedicate to all of you for your show. Mm-hmm. And if you all can give me a little assistance, you can get into it and see what happens.
1: Okay.
2: All right.
1: All right, Steve, you did a little instant composition for the Soul Train Gang and myself, right?
0: Mm-hmm.
1: Okay, let's hear it.

W. One Way Possible here with you, back on the ground level after another beautiful journey. Giving some love to the great Stevie Wonder, who celebrates his 76th birthday. We've been sprinkling in tracks throughout the show. Had to add a couple more before we wrapped up, including one more from yesterday's new quintet from their tribute project, Stevie. This is their version of Golden Lady, or his version. Before that, one of my all-time favorite Stevie tracks from Music of My Mind, that was Superwoman, Where Were You When I Needed You. And at the top of the set, a great edit of a track that Stevie Wonder made on Soul Train, simply titled Soul Train, the Vibe Conductor's Afrobeat Blues for Dawn. If you didn't know, I'm here with you Monday through Friday, 8 to 10 p.m. When I'm not, always great DJs holding it down in my place. And 10 to 12, some of the best radio you're going to find, no question. Great example of that coming up. DJ Lady Ryan about to take the reins all the way to midnight. Big thank you to Marla Davies on the boards, and thank you for taking the trip once again. I'm headed over to the Makeout Room in San Francisco right now if you want to come dance for La Danse alongside Tom Thump. And yeah, thank you so much. Appreciate you. We'll do it all over again very soon. The music continues here on 91.7 KALW and KALW.org. Much love. And

0: 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He says events of the last year show that China now faces the U.S. as a true peer as they square off over trade and tariffs, the Iran conflict, and the future of Taiwan. 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
2: 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Chakrabarty, who has never run for office, has lent his campaign almost $5 million. 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What questions do you have for Shoykat Chakrabarty? 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
6: 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You're with Lady Ryan. And as my dad used to say, let's ride, Clyde.

Music Unites on KALW. You're with Lady Ryan, inviting you into a blend of classics, surprises, and mood-shifting grooves. Right now we're listening to Bay Area's own Aima the Dreamer and Lady Fingers. The song is called Love Life. This is the instrumental version. Running back these tracks, we also played Red Hot Chili Peppers, Under the Bridge. Krung Bin celebrates their 10th anniversary of the album The Universe Smiles Upon You. We played Two Fish and an Elephant. 2025 favorite album of the year with Isaiah Sharkey. We played the song titled Angel. That's featuring Daru Jones and Angel Zariah Sharkey. And beginning that set, we played Manuel Turizo and Capo with the song Que Pacao. And we played Paco Versailles out of LA with the song Hasta Malaga. We've got an eclectic set ahead. We'll hear from Jimmy Cliff, Sade, Uncle Waffles, Minnie Riperton, all across the globe and throughout the decades. Stay with us for more good music. This is Lady Ryan for 91.7 KALW and online at kalw.org.

Peace to the world, peace to the kids. 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
0: One phone tap. Hatred for a soul I ain't never seen live. Carved out my features with the simplest of math. E equals everything eventually ends. Everyone's dead.

You're in the mix with Lady Ryan on KALW San Francisco. Right now we're listening to DJ Ezell, critically acclaimed producer, musician, and DJ, a leader in house music production at this time. The name of this track is called Doo Wop, That Thing. This is from the Ezell remixes. Prior to this, we heard the song Everything Eventually Ends, and that's from a band out of Paris called El Imperatrice, along with Regis Snow. Also on the set was Little Dragon with the song Frisco, Sade, Turn My Back on You. Personal favorite band, Cartoons, with Ile Supreme, we played Thursday Disco.

We're going to keep the good vibes going. So you know what to do. Stay right here with your girl, Lady Ryan, for KALW San Francisco Bay Area.

You're in the mix with Lady Ryan on 91.7 KALW San Francisco. Right now we're listening to the artist Esby and Cold Busted with an instrumental track called Special. We took it back to the old school with this set with some powerful voices. Minnie Riperton, who can hit a high note like her? We played the song When It Comes Down to It. The powerful voice of Aretha Franklin, we played the song called Soulville. Diana Ross, It's My House. And we began the set with musician, poet, pioneer, godfather of rap, Gil Scott-Heron. We played When You Are Who You Are. We're going to take a short break, but don't go anywhere. We've got more great music coming for you. We'll play some more favorite artists, such as Lady Ray, Coco Roco, Earth to Eve, and more. This is Lady Ryan on KALW San Francisco.

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1: I grew up with this. And I remember in the old day when I was a kid, I worked here as a summer job. 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I had to sit here and fold cookie, $20 for a whole day. The machines are old, they're original, and they make in the 50s. So they're still running, they're still good. The machine breaks down, I am the one got in a headache because I know how to repair them and nobody else.
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A o gole sharp mfana, a o gole sharp da. 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

KALW is your place for music discovery in the Bay Area and beyond. You're with Lady Ryan. Right now we're hearing the sounds of Parisian producer DJ Saint Germain. The name of the track is Sure Thing. Prior to this, we played personal favorite from the Budos band, Long in the Tooth. We also played Bob Marley's song, that's Bob Marley and the Wailers. We played the song Kaya. Video album released from Bob Marley and the Wailers, 1978, coinciding with the One Love Peace Concert, heralding Marley's triumphant return to Jamaica from his exile in London. With the great Jimmy Cliff, in tribute to him, we played the song Sooner or Later. Jimmy Cliff was a Jamaican ska, rocksteady, reggae, and soul musician. He's been credited with helping to popularize reggae music internationally. He was nominated for 7 Grammys and won 2 of those. His career spanned from the 70s all the way up to 2022. Called his song Vietnam the best protest song he had ever heard. Rest in peace to Jimmy Cliff. We're going to keep the good vibes going and play a little message in the music coming up. Uellas, as well as Earth to Eve. And ride on out and groove. Maybe hit a little freestyle to it if you feel so inclined. Eddie Ryan for KALW San Francisco.

Now I'm putting folks in cages. That ICE for respect and power. Join ICE, I hear they got great hours. There's a sign-on bonus of 50 grand. They're in need of you needing to feel like a man. Join ICE.

He ain't your prophet. Take one look in his closet, and his skeleton scattered all over the floor, like a Jackson Pollock. Friends with the devil, you know, the devil you don't, is on his payroll, and all of his

97.7 KALW in the mix with Lady Rock from Mo Horizons, and the title is Yes Baby Yes. Before that, we played the group Orgone with the track Open Season. Love Power. Message in the Music from Earth to Eve with No Kings. We know who she's talking about. We began the set with Jesse Welles, Join Ice. A sarcastic tune about the tragedies currently going on in our country. Full of protest and revolution, and just feeling grateful that folks are speaking up and speaking out. We're gonna wind it down coming up with Gabriel Daro.

KALW San Francisco, your favorite public radio station. You're with Lady Ryan. Right now we're listening to Opez. The name of the song is Adriatica. Really enjoyed this smooth set. Before this, we played the song Sure Thing from Taliba Safia, an independent soul artist and captivating storyteller from Memphis, Tennessee. Using minimal but impactful instrumentation and visually stimulating lyricism, Taliba has a way of deeply connecting you to her story and your own. We also played Loaded Honey, Lydia Kitto, and Jay Lloyd with the song Cisco Bay. And we began the set with Isaiah Huron. He's from Greenville, South Carolina, a rising R&B artist. He's also a musician and producer. We played the track Good Night. And speaking of good night, it is always an honor and a pleasure to share music with you. I'm usually here on Wednesday nights, 10 p.m. to midnight, right after One Way Possible. Until next time, wishing you peace, health, wealth, love, and joy to you and yours. This is Lady Ryan for 91.7 KALW San Francisco.

0: 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Each week on Bay Made, we spotlight a different Bay Area producer or podcast. 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This week, we are proud to share episodes of Movement, a podcast that tells stories of global migration through music. The San Francisco-based show is hosted by Ethiopian-American singer-composer and former refugee, Maclete Hadero, and it's a feast for the ears and soul. Today's show features Afro-Cuban jazz singer Daime Araseña. I'll let Maclete take it from here.
1: All right, favorite vocalists of all time. It is so hard to name just a few. I love different vocalists for different reasons. Nina Simone's voice is like a delivery system. The emotion and the message will go straight into your bones. And everybody knows about Mississippi Goddam. The legendary Ethiopian vocalist Aster Aweka. She will make you yearn for whatever it is that you most long for. And Tupac, he was like a lead drummer, always right in the rhythmic pocket. I mean, that's just a few favorites. Believe me, I could go on for an hour on the subject alone. But I want to talk about Daime Araseña, Afro-Cuban genius, singer, composer, and one of my favorite vocalists of the last decade.

0: First time I heard her was a live video of her song Cristal, maybe around 2016. I remember thinking to myself, okay, where does her voice not go? It swelled so big that it reached the ceiling rafters and then got so tender, my body literally leaned into the computer screen where I was watching her video. In all her concerts, she wore white, with a head wrap like a crown, elegant earrings, and bare feet. I myself performed barefoot for well over a decade, so I knew what that was. Grounded and free, all at the same time. A singer who is free in their voice is irresistible, gravitational. You literally cannot look away. And it invites you as a listener into your own sense of fearlessness, like an invitation to take up space in a room. When I heard Daime, I was hooked. I enjoyed album after album, but it had been a while since she was in my rotation. Then, earlier this year, Daime released a new record called Alchemy, and I immediately noticed, this woman is different now. No longer in pure white, she also wears golds and blues and hues of black, and her hair is out. Long, glorious dreads that shake when she dances. No more head wrap. And my first thought was, something happened. I had to find out what. My name is Matlit, and this is Movement, Music and Migration Remixed. Daime's musical journey began with a literal journey. When I heard her first album, Nueva Era, Daime was still living in Havana, Cuba, the city of her birth, surrounded by her family, the sun, and everything she knew. She was in love, already together with her husband and rooted. But then in 2018, her world started to change. The Cuban government passed a law requiring artists to get permits from the government in order to perform. She questioned the law publicly, but her concerns were dismissed. She was feeling constrained, like there was a ceiling over her head. So she and her husband left. Can you tell us about your first day in Canada?
1: Well, being totally fair, I moved to Canada in 2019, so right before the pandemic.
0: Right.
1: And also the lack of weather, the cold weather and the pandemic, and being unable to perform, that was a big combination. Yes. I have to say, I felt for the first time what depression is.
0: Mm. Canada was in many ways a practical choice. Great healthcare, liberal immigration policy. But she was realizing that healthcare alone did not make her happy. And the cold certainly did not make her happy. There's something that I'm thinking about winter time in general, the hibernation, you know, and when the leaves come back and the springtime comes back, it is almost like the earth reinvents itself every year.
1: Yes.
0: And going to a place of wintertime, you had that.
1: Yeah. It's interesting because in the Caribbean, we don't have that, right?
0: Right.
1: Honestly,
0: oh, no.
1: I rather the green 24/7, 365 days of the year. It's my habitat.
0: That's right.
1: I'm used to. People are like, this is hot the whole year. I'm like, I don't care. That's the place I feel home.
0: Mm-hmm.
1: But I have to say that after 3 years in Canada living that, I believe it was important for me because I got the opportunity to reinvent myself, to move on. And Canada, I This is something interesting. I always say that if you are in the middle of the sea, what is gonna save you is your hope. But if you have hope if you can see land.
2: That's right.
1: And that hope can make you swim and swim and swim to get there.
2: That's right.
1: To succeed. So I didn't see that land in Canada.
2: Daimé rode out the depths of the pandemic in Canada, a 3-year blur of cold, gray, quiet, unfamiliar. Then there was an opening. Eduardo Cabra invited her to Puerto Rico to record for a few days. Now, it is hard to overstate what a big deal this man is, but let me tell you just a few accolades. He's co-founder of the legendary band Calle 13. He's a 28-time Latin Grammy Award winner, and he's worked with Shakira, Jorge Drexler, Vicente Garcia, and too many more to even count. Daimé was ready. She packed light and headed down to Puerto Rico to begin the potentially momentous collaboration. Days turned to months. Until one day, Daimé called her husband back in Canada and told him, "Bring my stuff down. I'm not coming back."
1: And when I moved to Puerto Rico, and I saw so many artists that I love performing.
2: Like who?
1: For example, the first performance I saw in the island was La India. And I remember that woman is a powerhouse. Like, is a powerhouse. And she's salsa, but she's like R&B. It's like you are listening to a holy life voice. Like, but in a salsa style. It's crazy. La India is something incredible. And then I started watching other concerts. I have seen Gran Combo or Gilberto Santa Rosa, La Sonora Ponceña. I have seen reggaeton shows like Zion y Lennox or Wisin y Yandel. I have seen people living through music, people paying bills.
2: Yes.
1: Playing music.
2: Yes.
1: So I was like, I see land. Now I see land.
2: Mm.
1: But it's because if you are a musician in Puerto Rico, you get some respect because people love music. Mm. In Canada, if you ask for a lease and you say you are a musician, people are like, what else? But if you are in Puerto Rico and you say, this is my experience, I said to my landlord, I'm a singer. And she was like, let me Google you. Wow, I love your music. Yes, take the keys.
2: Wow.
1: And she's my big fan. And she goes to all my performances. She follows me, everything, single thing I do. She and her family and my neighbors. Mm-hmm. Now all my neighbors know that I am a singer. When I go on TV or I'm on the press, they are like, Daimé, we saw you. It's like, they love music.
2: Mm.
1: That in the island, music is a big thing. It's not just musicians, but it's not the same everywhere. So in a place that you are a musician, you can't even get a lease. It means that's not your place, basically. Right.
2: Meanwhile, in Puerto Rico, it was literally the door. The door opening was a metaphor, but it was also a reality to your apartment, you know?
1: Exactly. For sure.
2: And so from there, from falling in love with the island, like, when did you make a decision from I'm going to record here to this is my place?
1: From the first day.
2: From the first day.
1: Yes. Seeing, because I was cold in Canada. I was sad. And when I arrived in Puerto Rico, it was like I arrived back home.
2: Mm.
1: The first meal I had made me cry.
2: Really?
1: And
2: what was the meal?
1: It was arroz, frijoles, carne con encebollada, like bistec encebollado, and fried plantains, bacalaito.

0: this philosophy. Our voices are a mirror to our lives. I can listen to a friend's voice and know if they are tired or doing well. I can hear a new voice on the phone and guess the person's age, usually fairly accurately. And the same thing goes for me too. After I had my son, my singing voice opened up. I think it was the process of labor itself, the rite of passage, 3 long days of it. After all those hours and all that screaming, I built a shortcut to just being in my body. And through that, I was able to find new notes on stage. I had more clarity of tone in the studio. I somehow sounded more like myself. The point is, we change and our voices change too. Our sound changes. This also happened for Daimi. Did the music flow for you from being in that place?
1: It's an interesting question. I'm always open and suitable to any type of music. Mm-hmm. But in Puerto Rico, for example, I got to learn and be in peace with genres that maybe I didn't totally reject, but I didn't follow, like reggaeton or dembow. And I identified myself as a Black Caribbean through that music too now. So now I hear dembow in the streets or in the beach, and I start vibing. Now I get like the, I feel my ancestors making me move. So that's why now I'm experimenting with new genres. If I get in contact with musicians or music, I keep my eyes, my ears, and my heart open. And if that is going to transform me, I'm ready to that for that transformation too.
0: Wow. I love that you said, if it's going to transform me, I'm ready for that transformation.
1: Yes.
0: Yes.
1: That's actually the concept of my latest album. It's all about transformation, and I'm ready for anything around me to transform me.
0: Can you describe a song on your new album that did that for you?
1: Interesting. I'd say Como Vivir Por Él, for example.

0: describes a breakout
1: mm-hmm.
0: and the process of understanding that you cannot live your life through other people's life.
1: Mm.
0: That your life just belongs to you, and you have to always question yourself if you

Daime still sings from a root that goes way down into the Yoruba traditions she was raised with. But now the music is holding more. It's wider, more expansive, with influences from R&B, American pop, Latin pop, and more. Cómo vivir por él translates to how to live for him. And the strange thing about the song is that she wrote it when she was still in Canada, living with her husband as two Cuban exiles. But it's about a separation, about a relationship ending. Now the song feels like a premonition. In the second verse, she sings about rebuilding after a separation and realizing what she told me, that you have to live your life for yourself. You can't live your whole life through

0: of course, they make the cake more beautiful and maybe even more tasty. But the cake doesn't really need it to be a cake. The cake is the cake. And if it has strawberries, beautiful. But if it doesn't, it's fine. So it's exactly the same. We have to know how to live with ourselves first, then to be able to share our life with others.
1: Someone once gave me that advice too, as a when I was a 25-year-old looking for love.
0: Yeah, I'm not looking for love anymore. Now, I understand now that love is not what keeps relationships together.
1: What keeps relationships together?
0: For me, it's like, how can I say this in English? Acompañamiento.
1: Companionship?
0: A companionship in process, in processes. It's like you both are accompanying each other in the process you are living. Sometimes we fight so hard to keep someone beside us because we love this person, but this person doesn't belong beside us. Now, actually, my husband and I live in Puerto Rico and my husband lives in Canada. Mm-hmm. And I love him my entire life. But the day our paths are not walking down together, love is not gonna make me tie him to me.
1: Right.
0: At all. I'll be happy to let him go. I hope he will be the same. Because my love for him is not really gonna change. But maybe we don't belong beside each other anymore. So it's difficult because we are not trained to understand that.
1: If you think about it, there's so often we learn about love as women, you know, especially we learn about it from movies and television, but we also learn about it from songs. We also learn about it from songs. And we need songs that give us a different kind of love, a different kind of love story.
0: Exactly. And this is something that I have been very careful about. Because there aren't so many songs saying, I can't live without you. If you leave, I'm gonna die. You are the sun and the moon for me. And nothing really matters if you, I'm going, and it's like, why? Why? It's not really romantic, honestly, to put that pressure on someone else.
1: Right.
0: Honestly, I don't know why who sold us that idea of love. But, well, maybe church and that idea of being together forever and happy forever. I don't know. Honestly, I'd rather say what you make me feel in this moment. How I wish you were here in moments that I need a hug. That's love too. You don't have to say, if you are not here, I'm gonna die. First of all, because in 80% of the cases, 85, that's not true. Second, because if it is, oh my goodness, that's a disaster.
1: Yeah, it's literally the definition of toxic.
0: Of toxic, exactly.
1: You know?
0: Nowadays, I go to the beach by myself. I grab my coffee and I sit in the beach and I swim or I go and have beautiful dinner by myself and I enjoy so much saying when they ask me, how many? One. It's true.
1: When Daime isn't dining for one, she surrounds herself with people who bring out the truest parts of her.
0: I hang with many strong women like me. I have to say that my friends around me, most of them are women so powerful, like tough women. I don't know. I kind of attract that type of female power. Many of my closest friends are lesbians and all of that.
1: Mm-hmm.
0: What we have in common is power.
1: Mm-hmm.
0: So if you are a powerful woman, we are gonna be good friends for sure.
1: And also free. It sounds like you are attracted to people who are in their sense of freedom.
0: Yes, yes, exactly. Exactly, for sure. That's my people.
1: Do you ever wonder what kind of music you would be making if you were still in Cuba?
0: Oh, definitely. I was still focused on the music I had done in the past, like jazz and rumba, because, I mean, that's in my DNA. So that's me.
1: Mm.
0: That's never going to change. But I didn't have any goals. I didn't have a fight.
1: Right.

0: now that I am no longer in Cuba, I'm not afraid anymore of suffering or starting again or going to a different country. Because now I have already two different migrant process.
1: Yes.
0: I did Canada and then I did US. And honestly, now I'm not saying that it doesn't hurt. I'm saying that now I am okay with that pain because that pain transformed me. I know that after that suffering, something beautiful is gonna come out musically and it's gonna heal me and I'm gonna live like a proof of my process through a song.
1: That's what music can do for all of us.
0: Mm-hmm.
1: That's the power of music.
0: Yes.

Taimei got in my head. I thought about what she said a lot. About love and friendship, about separation, aloneness, and the sheer bravery of it all. I thought about her very specific and rather enlightened definition of love, and how for her, it meant the exact same thing as being with

0: There was this one other bit of wisdom that I took from the 3 days I was in labor with my own son. And it was this. When the pain comes, you have to relax. Most of the time, pain makes us tense and recoil. But in labor, the pain is a call to breathe and accept the waves as they come. There was something in Daime that was doing that as she was birthing her new music.
1: Bailando soy pegado cuerpo a cuerpo, sin vitrina ni reloj.
0: I've listened to her album Alchemy many times now, and I think what is different in her sound, aside from the changes in production techniques, the embrace of pop, and the megastar potential that comes with that, is how sensual the music is now, how sensual her voice is. It was always beautiful, it was always free, but now there is an embrace of the body that just makes me wish I could find a patch of shade on a sunny afternoon in a tropical place and feel comfortable enough in my skin to really, truly, just rest in being myself. Daime Arocena's new album, Alchemy, is out now wherever you find your music. It's all in the title, Alchemy, Transformation, the ancient art of turning all matter

Since this episode was recorded, Daimé has been busy. Alchemy snagged her a 2024 Song of the Year nomination from the Latin Grammys, and you can find her amongst the 2026 Grammy nominees for a collaboration with Latin jazz pianist Arturo O'Farrell. She continues to release a steady stream of new music, including her latest EP, Daimé y Yo. 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

0: to watch the contest's semi-final. Todorov has been watching Eurovision since before the end of communism in his native Bulgaria.
1: It's always trying not to be political, but of course politics always comes into it.
0: This year, politics is center stage as five countries boycott the contest because Israel is allowed to compete despite its war in Gaza, which it launched following the Hamas attacks of October 2023. They accuse the organizers, the European Broadcasting Union, of double standards, seeing as it banned Russia in 2022 following the full-scale invasion of Ukraine. Among those boycotting it are Ireland, the Netherlands, and Spain.
2: They cancelled the pre-party in Madrid this year, which is one of the biggest ones in Europe.
0: Bárbara Barrero-León is a lecturer at the University of Aberdeen who dedicates her academic research to Eurovision.
2: A lot of people I know who are from Spain and are Eurovision fans, they are also boycotting Eurovision this year.
0: Barrero-León explains that Israel has taken part in Eurovision since 1973 because the European Broadcasting Union map is bigger than the geopolitical map of Europe. It reflects the regions served by telecommunications cables more than a century ago. Australia's inclusion, she says, has more to do with enthusiasm than anything else, adding that the contest was always about cultural diplomacy.
2: It's a tool for cultural memory and preservation of national heritage.
0: Eurovision is run by the region's public broadcasters. Barrero-León says that when they launched the contest in 1956, it was to showcase the latest in live television technology. But as these public broadcasters, which strive to be impartial, come increasingly under attack from far-right populists from across the continent, the very event is becoming more political. Back in the bar, fans are not worried about politics as they kick back, order another cocktail, and enjoy the song and dance. For NPR News, I'm Esme Nicholson in Berlin.
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7: If you haven't been to one of KALW's live, in-person events lately, here's a moment you missed from the artist reception for Raimundo Valdez.
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3: And I'm Michelle Martin. Prosecutors in South Carolina are working to retry former lawyer Alec Murdoch. The state Supreme Court overturned the former lawyer's convictions for murdering his wife and son. It ruled Wednesday that he did not get a fair trial. South Carolina Public Radio's Victoria Hansen covered that six-week-long trial, and she's with us now to tell us this latest chapter. Victoria, good morning.
10: Good morning.
3: So first, what was the court's reasoning?
10: Well, it comes down to two words, jury tampering. The five justices all agreed that former Colleton County Clerk of Court Becky Hill tried to influence jurors to reach that guilty verdict. They say she wanted to push sales of a book she was writing about the trial. Clerks, by the way, they help manage

0: This is NPR News.
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8: And I'm Michelle Martin. Good morning. Frida Kahlo and Diego Rivera's evocative paintings and turbulent relationship inspired books, movies, plays, and now an opera. It opens at New York's Metropolitan Opera tonight. Reporter Jeff London caught up with the opera's creators at a companion exhibit at the Museum of Modern Art.
9: Congratulations. 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
10: It's so good to see you.
11: It's the morning after composer Gabriela Lena Frank won the Pulitzer Prize, which puts her in a pretty exclusive club with her librettist, Nilo Cruz. We meet between rehearsals for their opera, El Último Sueño de Frida y Diego. The English translation of the opera's title, Frida and Diego, The Last Dream, lends its name to MoMA's new show, which runs through September. Curator Beverly Adams leads the tour.
12: In the 1930s, he was the one. He was the man. He was the second person to have a retrospective at MoMA.
11: But more than seven decades after her death, it's Kahlo who's evolved into an international pop culture phenomenon. As the trio walks through the exhibition designed by John Bowser, who also did the opera's sets and costumes, Frank lingers in front of a striking self-portrait by Kahlo. Her head is superimposed on the body of a deer that's shot through with arrows.
13: If I had to pick one Frida Kahlo painting that I would look at for the rest of my life, it was always going to be this one. I remember seeing this as a little girl. I was just kind of haunted by it.
11: So the seeds were planted early for Frank to translate what she saw into music. She reached out to Cruz nearly 20 years ago.
14: When Gabriela approached me about the project, I immediately said to her, I'm not interested in writing a biopic on Frida and Diego.
11: That's because it's been done over and over. But when they met, Frank played some music inspired by the Mexican Day of the Dead.
14: It immediately inspired me. I said, this is the entry into their world. How about if Frida is dead, but Diego is dying and he wants her to come back for the Day of the Dead? And immediately, we both looked at each other. We were...
13: That's it. That's it. We got the framework in our very first meeting.

0: Today is the birthday of the great musician Sidney Bechet. Today is Thursday, the 14th of May, 2026. It's the 134th day of the year. 231 days remain till the end of the year and 38 days until summer begins. The sun rose this morning at 6 o'clock. The sun sets this afternoon, this evening at 8:12, going on 8:13. We're still calling it 14 hours and 12 minutes of daylight. Solar transit will be at 106 this afternoon. Water temperature in San Francisco Bay, 61.7 degrees Fahrenheit. We had a low tide at 3:35 this morning. A high tide at 10:02 this morning is on its way. We have a low tide at 3:11 p.m. this afternoon. And the final high tide at Ocean Beach tonight will be at 9:24 p.m. The moon is currently 7% visible. It's a waning crescent moon. We will have a new moon in 2 days on Saturday. Today is Stars and Stripes Forever Day. It is Ascension Day. It is Dance Like a Chicken Day. Today is International Dylan Thomas Day. The reason why it's today, it's not because it's his birthday, but it's celebration of the anniversary of the first reading of Under Milkwood, taking place May 14th, 1953 at the 92 Y Poetry Center in New York City. It's National Brioche Day. It's National Buttermilk Biscuit Day. It's Underground America Day. It's also Independence Day in Paraguay. It's Hastings Bandas Day in Malawi, National Unification Day in Liberia, and it's the first day of Izumata Taishi Shrine Grand Festival in Japan. Much more up on KLW.org. It's the KLW Almanac. I'm Kevin Vance. 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
1: From KALW News in San Francisco, I'm Hannah Baba, and this is the Cross Currents Morning Report. News and culture from around the Bay. Football is the most popular sport in America. This year's Super Bowl drew in nearly 125 million viewers, while the NFL cleared $23 billion in revenue for its last season. But that love doesn't necessarily extend to athletes who aren't cisgender men. In 2021, Raiders head coach John Gruden resigned after emails surfaced in which he denounced the NFL's decision to allow women as referees, and he made homophobic remarks about a player. But old, outdated attitudes about who can and should play football aren't stopping athletes from making their mark on the sport. At Oakland's Laney College, there's a storm brewing. The Golden State Storm, to be exact. It's the newest tackle football team in the Women's National Football Conference. Chris Grimes is the team's star running back. They joined the WNFC in 2024, playing initially for the Oregon Ravens and then the Seattle Majestics.

0: and they were Rookie of the Year for the league in 2024. KLW's Jordan Carnes talked to Chris about their journey to tackle football.
1: First down and goal from the 7.
2: It's a Saturday night in Oakland. Just beyond the lights of the football field at Laney College, I can see the red glow of the Tribune building downtown. Chris Grimes has just broken free of a few would-be tackles to nearly drive a touchdown for the Golden State Storm, stopping at just the first yard line. It's the second game of the season, and the Storm is up 5 points. Everyone's in a good mood. One moment, I'm seeing a player get her injured hands taped on the sideline, and the next, she's dancing. The stands are filled with over 1,200 fans wearing homemade t-shirts and holding signs. It's like everyone here understands that something historic is going on. The Storm is Oakland's first women's tackle football team, and only the 16th team in the WNFC, the Women's National Football Conference.
1: Number 9, Chris Grimes on the carry for a gain of 9, brought down by number 6, Beatrice Rico.
2: Tackle football is far and away the top sport for high school boys in the U.S., counting over 1 million participants last year. Compare that to the 4,000 high school girls in the sport. Girls flag football is one of the fastest growing sports in the country, but tackle football opportunities are rare. Most girl and non-binary athletes who want to play tackle have to join their school's boys team, which is why athletes on the Storm and all WNFC teams are up for making big sacrifices to play the sport they love, despite the fact that none of them are paid to play. Here's Chris Grimes.
3: For the WNFC athletes, we oftentimes have a regular 9-to-5.
2: Growing up in the city of Compton, Chris didn't play football or even watch it.
3: I think it was because I couldn't play. I guarantee that's probably why.
2: But their family was athletic and loved all kinds of sports. When Chris was just 3 and a half, their parents put them and their brother Aaron in figure skating lessons. But ice skating was never quite the sport for Chris.
3: I was not into the girly, frilly bits of figure skating.
2: After skating for 10 years, Chris moved into another solo sport that couldn't be any more different from football, golf. As unlikely as these two very solo sports might seem for a future running back, Chris credits both with giving them the discipline they would need to excel at tackle football.
3: I feel that the sports that I've done, like, have all molded me, especially just kind of like the amount of accountability that I have to have for myself.
2: After graduating from college, they moved to Kansas City. And it was there, in 2019, on a fateful Saturday night in April, when their life would change. A friend had a blind date with someone on the Kansas City Titans, a women's tackle football team, and had asked Chris to come along. Chris might have been the wingman that night, but the love story was all theirs. Starting with the Titans wide receiver.
3: They go out for a pass, and they catch it like jumping pass. I'm like, holy sh. This is women's tackle football. So I'm screaming at the top of my lungs, like, I don't care what team you guys are playing against. I want to watch good athletes perform.
2: And all of a sudden, this thing that had excluded them their whole life was an actual possibility.
3: I wish I could take it and put it in a bottle. The feeling of that was more like, we get to cheer for people that look like us, represent us, and are doing things that are frowned upon in normal society.
2: They had a couple bumps in the road before that would happen, a worldwide pandemic and a cross-country move to Portland. But by 2021, it was on. They joined the Oregon Ravens and instantly loved the physicality of the game.
3: Ooh, to hit someone, it just kind of flows through my body. Usually it starts at the shoulder. And then if I'm pumping my legs and I feel it through there.
2: For Chris's family, news of their new sport wasn't much of a surprise.
3: They knew I was a hitter. They knew it. They're like, all right, I guess you figured it out. They like to watch. They're hella supportive.
2: In 2024, their family was able to see them play with the Ravens against the LA Legends.
3: First play of the game, I get the ball and I truck through their safety. My brother sent me a clip of it. You just hear my dad saying, go, Chris, go. Like yelling, like, yeah. At one point he called, he's like, hey, I thought this was recreation. He's like, I understand now. And that meant the world.
2: That acceptance is everything to Chris, because they know that not everyone feels the same way. While men's football is the most popular sport in America, attitudes towards women and non-binary athletes in the sport are not so positive.
3: The American football culture hasn't been the most accepting of women playing football.
2: Adding to that, it's a time of record-breaking anti-trans legislation in the U.S., and a lot of that ire is focused around sports. Chris is the only non-binary athlete on the Storm, and one of the few non-binary players in the league. In 2020, the WNFC expanded its gender policies so that trans men, women, and non-binary athletes were welcome in the league, with certain restrictions around hormone intake and reassignment surgeries.
3: Some folks are really down, some folks don't understand, so...
2: But Chris and the rest of the Storm aren't letting any negative attitudes get in the way.
3: We're making it our own. Like, sure, it's America's sport, but the WNFC, any woman, non-binary person playing this game that is known as America's sport, we are making it our own. We are creating a path. We're being trailblazers.
2: They want to create that same feeling of possibility for fans in Oakland that they experienced in Kansas City.
3: Yeah, the imagination is huge. Oh, man. The imagination is huge because I think for young girls and young folks who are just trying to figure themselves out, they grow up having to find this thing that they fit into, this box, versus having an imagination and just dreaming bigger than what they are or what they could be or what they're told they should be.
2: In Oakland, I'm Jordan Carnes for Cross Currents.
4: Jordan reported that story as part of KALW's Audio Academy training program. Scoring for that piece was made by Joel P. West. For KALW News, I'm Hannah Baba.
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6: Good morning. China and the U.S. released their accounts of the meeting between their presidents. China's says it warned President Trump over Taiwan. Has the summit made any progress? It's Morning Edition from NPR News. American and Chinese firms are each trying to survive without the other. I'm Michelle Martin in Washington, D.C.
7: And I'm Steve Inskeep in Beijing. We follow up on the story of Huawei, a tech firm that's trying to compete without American chips. Also, how did cheap housing fuel China's rise? And an appeals court hears President Trump's bid to punish law firms he doesn't like. Lower courts have already sided with the lawyers. It's Thursday, May 14th. This day in 2018, the U.S. Supreme Court ruled that states could legalize sports gambling. The news is next.
8: BBC News with Sue Montgomery. A key member of the British Cabinet has resigned, increasing the pressure on the Prime Minister, Keir Starmer, following disastrous results for his Labour Party in local and devolved government elections last week. In his resignation letter, the Health Secretary, Wes Streeting, said he'd lost confidence in Sir Keir's leadership. Here's our political correspondent, Rob Watson.
9: The profound crisis in British politics and the governing Labour Party appears to be deepening. In a damning resignation letter, Wes Streeting accused the Prime Minister of providing a vacuum rather than a vision, of drift rather than direction, and of always blaming others. What happens next isn't clear. Events are moving fast. Mr. Streeting hasn't yet officially challenged for the leadership, but he might, as may others. Keir Starmer has said he would fight off any challenge. Once again, British politics is mired in uncertainty and drama.
8: China's President Xi Jinping has told a state banquet for Donald Trump that China and the United States should be partners, not rivals. Mr. Xi said the relationship between the two countries was the world's most important. Donald Trump struck a positive tone, inviting the Chinese leader to visit the White House in September.
10: The American and Chinese people share much in common. We value hard work. We value courage and achievement. We love our families and we love our countries. Together, we have the chance to draw on these values to create a future of greater prosperity, cooperation, and happiness and peace for our children. We love our children. This region and the world, it's a special world with the two of us united and together.
8: Iran's foreign minister has accused the United Arab Emirates of direct involvement in the war against Iran. At a meeting of foreign ministers of the Alliance of Emerging Economies, known as BRICS, Abbas Araghchi accused the Emirati representative of allowing the UAE to be used to fire artillery against Iran. Ukraine's Air Force says Russia fired more than 1,500 drones in the space of 36 hours, making it the largest sustained aerial attack on Ukraine since the start of Moscow's invasion. Abdujalil Abdurasulov is in Kyiv.
11: The emergency operation is continuing. The first responders are cutting wood and trying to clear the debris, hoping to find anyone who managed to survive the attack. They already pulled out more than 2,000 residents who were trapped under the rubble here. According to the Ukrainian Air Force, Russia launched more than 700 drones and missiles, including ballistic missiles. And Ukraine has only one weapon to stop these missiles, and that's American-made Patriot air defense systems. And Ukraine has a massive shortage of this kind of weapon here.
8: BBC News.
12: From KALW News in San Francisco, I'm Ren Farrell, in for Suni Khalid with a regional news update. San Francisco voters will be asked to approve Proposition B on the June ballot. From our partners at the San Francisco Public Press, Rosie Boltman explains the measure.
13: Prop B would impose lifetime term limits on mayors and county supervisors. Currently, term limits exist in San Francisco, but are flexible. Elected officials can return to office after serving two consecutive terms if they take a four-year break. But critics say that Prop B isn't really about term limits.
14: It's about keeping Aaron Peskin from ever running again on the Board of Supervisors.
13: That's former Mayor Art Agnos. Proponents say that Prop B is necessary to bring new blood into San Francisco politics and makes the city's existing term limits law more intuitive. Opponents say that the measure is a politically targeted move against former supervisor Aaron Peskin and a waste of space on the ballot. Peskin is the only person to return to office in San Francisco after terming out, serving on and off for over 17 years between 2001 and 2025. But he says he doesn't plan to run again. Term limits on local offices are very rare in California and have historically been a conservative effort. If Prop B passes, San Francisco would have the strictest term limits in the state. Mayor Daniel Lurie, former House Speaker Nancy Pelosi, and over half of the current supervisors have endorsed Prop B. Former Governor Jerry Brown called the measure Trumpian and is headlining the opposition effort. In San Francisco, I'm Rosie Boltman.
12: California Attorney General Rob Bonta says he is disappointed but not surprised by a recent U.S. Supreme Court ruling that he says weakens the Voting Rights Act. Last month's decision in Louisiana versus Calais narrows the law's protections against racial discrimination in redistricting. Bonta spoke about the ruling at a press conference on Wednesday.
15: Essentially, guts, not officially, strikes down, but puts on life support Section 2 of the Voting Rights Act, which provided for when a racial minority voters were having their vote and their voice diluted, a remedy could be sought where there would be a majority-minority district.
12: Bonta says Congress should act to clarify the law. He also addressed California Republicans who say the ruling could affect ongoing challenges to Proposition 50. The measure redrew the state's congressional districts last year. Bonta says six previous challenges to the proposition have all failed, including one rejected by the U.S. Supreme Court. He says he's confident the state can continue to defend it. You can find more news online at kalw.org or on demand in the KALW app. For KALW News in San Francisco, I'm Ren Farrell.
5: 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Mostly sunny today, highs in the 70s. A light westerly wind could gust to as high as 15 miles per hour. Mostly clear skies and reasonable temperatures for the next few days. Ethan Elkind gives us a climate break at 7:19 here on 91.7 KALW San Francisco Bay Area. 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
6: It's Morning Edition from NPR News. I'm Michelle Martin in Washington, D.C.
7: And I'm Steve Inskeep in Beijing, where President Trump is in the middle of a summit with China's president. The two presidents attended a state dinner, and each has made a toast this evening. Earlier today, they met for policy discussions, and we have a bit of news about what was said and also how it was communicated. Each government released what's called a readout, a summary of that private meeting of the presidents. China says that its president issued a warning on Taiwan. The U.S. says that its president talked about trade and Iran. In a moment, we'll ask a veteran diplomat where those summaries come from. We begin with the news. NPR's China correspondent Jennifer Pak is here in Beijing. Hey there, Jennifer.
16: Hey, Steve.
7: Okay, first, what does the Chinese version, the Chinese account of this meeting say?
16: Well, it doesn't give a lot of specifics on what was agreed upon, just what Xi wanted or said. And he said that he wants to work with President Trump to steer the two countries towards a landmark year, making 2026 a landmark year, that they should work towards constructive strategic stability, and that this is a turbulent world, that if the two countries join hands, they can do great things. As you mentioned, he also stated that Taiwan is a very important issue. It cannot be mishandled because it will disrupt U.S.-China relations if it is not handled properly.
7: Okay, so that's the Chinese version of what the president said. The U.S. has this statement that emphasizes other issues like trade and the Strait of Hormuz, saying the two sides agreed the Strait of Hormuz must, quote, remain open, although it seems currently to be closed. So what do you make of that?
16: I mean, these are the issues that President Trump has been hammering on and on. He said that, you know, China needs to expand its markets for American businesses. This is an issue that goes back to Trump 1.0. He said they want Chinese investment into their industries. China would say, we have tried, but you're blocking us. President Trump also talked about the fentanyl issue. Remember, at the start of his second term, he imposed tariffs on Chinese exports for that reason, saying that the Chinese government didn't do enough to stop fentanyl precursors from flowing into the U.S. And also, you have purchases for agricultural goods, that of course is very important, and also American oil. This is something new, that apparently China had agreed to buy more American oil, so it's less dependent on oil in the Middle East.
7: Okay, so that's the Chinese statement, the U.S. statement. Jennifer, you've read them both. Is there anything else that stands out to you about either of them?
16: Well, the Chinese media have really put a lot of emphasis on stability. This encapsulates a lot. Stability could mean stability in trade. You know, the tariffs going up and down. It's been a roller coaster ride for manufacturers, also American importers. Stability could also refer to the Iran war. And so it could also refer to the Taiwan issue, because that's what Beijing sees as a red line.
7: I guess it might also refer to the idea that China wants to see itself as the world stabilizer, as the U.S. seems less stable.
16: Yes, well, it's easy when China is saying that we didn't start a war.
7: NPR's Jennifer Pak, thanks so much.
16: Thank you.
7: We'll talk through those statements with Richard Haass, a longtime U.S. diplomat, also was president of the Council on Foreign Relations. Ambassador, welcome back.
17: Good to be with you, Steve.
7: Is it unusual that each side at a summit like this would offer a summary of the president's conversation and they say very different things?
17: It's not unusual that they would offer their respective summaries. That they're so divergent is it's reflective of the reality that the two sides have very different priorities. For China, obviously what matters most is Taiwan, Taiwan, Taiwan. And for the U.S., there's a range of issues, but with this president, first and foremost is trade and reducing the imbalance of trade that exists between us.
7: I guess this describes a conversation of each side saying, this is what is important to me, as opposed to saying, this is what we have agreed on.
17: Absolutely. And my sense is there won't be a lot of agreement, certainly on the big issues. But I'm also struck, particularly with the toasts at the beginning of the banquet, just how calm it was, how normal it was. They both spoke positively about the dynamic, the historical dynamic of U.S.-Chinese relations, leaving out the awkward periods in our history. Again, for the Trump administration, it was surprisingly traditional. I'd almost use that word. So I take this as a good sign. Plus, it was announced that President Xi Jinping will be coming to the United States in September. That's the time of the annual meeting, opening of the UN General Assembly. He and the president will meet again. So this shows some progress since the earlier tariff wars of, say, 12 months ago. It seems to me this relationship has settled down somewhat.
18: You allude to the banquet, this big event at the Great Hall of the People here in Beijing. The two presidents each gave a toast, and President Trump did give a fairly conventional toast in which he mentioned, I believe, September 24 as the date at which President Xi will be in the United States. Now, you mentioned China's warning on Taiwan. They're repeating a bunch of words they've said before many, many times about Taiwan. But is it still news that they said it?
17: The fact that they said it so prominently up front, that says to me it's a message, it's almost a preemptive message. And what I think they're looking for is to get a better sense of where Donald Trump stands on Taiwan. They are hoping to come away not with a new U.S. position, though they'd love one, but I think what they're hoping to come away with a deeper understanding of the extent of his commitment to Taiwan, whether in terms of arms, rhetoric, or if push ever came to shove. I think they're looking for insight because Donald Trump, as you know, is a rather hard guy to predict. His policy toward Taiwan, his words and his deeds have been, shall we say, inconsistent. So I think the Chinese are hoping to come away with a better grasp of where he stands.
18: What message is President Trump sending by rounding up a bunch of CEOs to bring along to this?
17: Well, a big part of foreign policy for Donald Trump is trade. You'd almost say for him, the business of foreign policy is business. He hates trade imbalances where China exports to us much more than we export to them. So he wants to see Boeing sell a lot of aircraft. He'd like to see fuel, natural gas sales to China, probably soybeans, probably beef, things like that. I think it's also perhaps a statement that in areas of high technology, we're pretty strong, China. You should pay attention to that. So I think it's got multiple messages there.
18: Richard Haass, this summit is not over. There may be further statements after another round of meetings tomorrow. But based on what we know so far about what has been on the agenda, is there anything in this relationship between the United States and China that has not been discussed that you think would be very important to discuss?
17: Probably a few things. One will be Iran. The United States, you know, they've both talked about the importance of getting the Strait of Hormuz back open. The question is, what, if anything, will China signal that it's prepared to say to Iran privately? I think that's one thing, and maybe what they might ask in exchange. I think the United States will probably continue to press China, or at least I hope we will, not to help Russia in Ukraine. Possibly also some preliminary conversation about AI, artificial intelligence. There's a lot of people hoping that the two great powers can come up almost with an arms control regime, Steve, where we allow good parts of AI to go forward but push back against the destabilizing ones. I, for one, think that's, shall we say, wildly optimistic. But I wouldn't be surprised if AI were on the agenda.
18: This is interesting. You're talking about something like the nuclear arms control agreements that were negotiated once upon a time. Are you feeling that AI would be even harder to restrain through those agreements than nuclear weapons were?
17: Absolutely. Think about it. It's so much more dynamic. It takes place in so many places. Plus, it's an area of such commercial importance. So I think the idea that you could get a regime, a collective regime of restraint, is extraordinarily optimistic and unlikely to come about.
18: Especially since any country in the world could eventually be playing that game. Richard Haass,
17: absolutely.
18: Thanks so much.
17: Thank you, sir.
6: Iran is implementing a new system to collect fees from ships passing through the Strait of Hormuz. The U.S. description of a meeting between Presidents Trump and Xi Jinping says she opposed Iran charging that money. China's description did not. NPR's Jackie Northam reports on what's being called Iran's toll booth.
19: Before the war in Iran, ships could freely pass through the Strait of Hormuz. Now, any vessel movement will be formally regulated by Iran. Under the newly created Persian Gulf Strait Authority, ships wanting to cross the vital choke point need to get permission. That begins with an email to the Islamic Revolutionary Guard Corps.
20: They respond with something as straightforward as an Excel spreadsheet, asking for all kinds of information.
19: Brett Erickson heads up Obsidian Risk Advisors. He says there are more than 40 questions that need to be answered before a ship can proceed.
20: They ask for things like origin country and origin point, destination, the type of vessel, the vessel value, vessel cargo, the nationality of the crew, number of crew. And when this is received, they essentially give a green light or red light to whether or not you can navigate.
19: Erickson says the Revolutionary Guard would then guide a ship through the Strait of Hormuz via radio communication. At that point, a payment will have to be made. Erickson says this is where it gets murky. It's unclear of the amount of payment or if, in fact, any ships have paid since the toll was established. Ian Ralby heads up Auxilium Worldwide, a nonprofit working on ocean governance issues. He says it's unlikely many ships will pay a fee.
0: Payment to the proposed authority would potentially be considered funding of terrorism under international financing of terrorism laws.
19: Ralby says the U.S., the U.K., the European Union, and others have sanctioned the Revolutionary Guard Corps. Paying a toll to the IRGC would violate those sanctions.
0: So this is a real problem for ship owners. It may be successful in getting the ship out, but it may also cause that vessel that gets out, along with all its companion vessels around the world, to be sanctioned for terrorist financing.
19: Ralby says the Strait of Hormuz is an international waterway, and Iran's decision to implement tolls violates freedom of navigation, and it also sets a bad precedent.
0: The worrying thing is, if it is in any way formalized, we will likely see other states and other parts of the world around key choke points start to think similarly.
19: Which could further snarl up the maritime movement of goods and energy. Jackie Northam, NPR News.

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1: 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We spoke to Bill Weil, Executive Director of Climate Voice, to learn more.
2: There are companies doing all sorts of amazing things on climate today, buying clean energy, investing billions in climate solutions. The thing most of them are not doing is actually speaking up on climate policy that will scale all those solutions. Big tech has devoted about 4% of their lobbying activity at the U.S. federal level to climate-related policies. Big oil has devoted about 38% of theirs. We need the same level of engagement on the part of big tech, on the part of healthcare and other industries.
1: His organization, Climate Voice, is working on a campaign to urge big tech companies to spend more of their lobbying dollars on climate solutions.
2: Our major campaign is called One in Five. We're calling on the big U.S. tech companies to make climate one of their top advocacy priorities and devote one in five of their lobbying dollars to policies that will keep warming below 1.5 degrees. Policy is a really, really important part of the solution. We need to mobilize every ounce of political influence and build the broadest coalition we can find.
1: To learn more about Climate Voice's campaign for environmental lobbying, visit climatebreak.org.

0: medical writer, so you have a science and art background, so I can see why you would pick that. All right, that's the Bay Model Visitor Center in Sausalito. And your final pick is the art gallery Hugo Minto in San Francisco's Dogpatch neighborhood. This gallery showcases many forms of art, including ceramics, paintings, and sculptures. Their latest exhibition is Kwok Kyung Tae, Broadening Tradition. Now, Kwok is a Korean potter who reimagines traditional work, such as Angi, which is pottery used to store food during fermentation. Now, his work is currently on display until May 16th. Bianca, his pottery is amazing. Tell us more about his work and his art gallery.
1: Yeah, it's the first time I've actually been introduced to his work, and I believe it's his first Bay Area or U.S. exhibition. And Hugo Minto, as a gallery space in particular, is just an incredibly special space. The light there is beautiful, and every show that they've curated has just been really wonderful and really unique. And it's worth stopping by, especially to see the current Broadening Tradition show.
0: And I like that the history of this pottery is that it's used for fermentation too. So I don't know, there's something special about art as it relates to food for me.
1: Yes. Yeah. Art as it relates to food, and also in the everyday. There's art around us.
0: Yeah.
1: And can be in the plates and bowls or the everyday objects we have.
0: Yeah, definitely. That's the art gallery Hugo Minto in San Francisco's Dogpatch neighborhood. I've been speaking with artist Bianca Levan. Follow her on Instagram at Bianca Levan to see more of her work. And to learn more about any of the things you heard about today, visit KALW.org. And for more arts coverage, listen to my program, The Sights and Sounds Show with Janae Darden, every Wednesday at 4 p.m. right here on KALW. 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This episode of Sights and Sounds Picks was produced by Porfirio Rangel and engineered by True Quinn. I'm Janae Darden.

0: It's Morning Edition from NPR News. I'm Steve Inskeep.
1: And I'm Michelle Martin. Prosecutors in South Carolina are working to retry former lawyer Alec Murdoch. The state Supreme Court overturned the former lawyer's convictions for murdering his wife and son. It ruled Wednesday that he did not get a fair trial. South Carolina Public Radio's Victoria Hansen covered that six-week-long trial, and she's with us now to tell us this latest chapter. Victoria, good morning.
2: Good morning.
1: So first, what was the court's reasoning?
2: Well, it comes down to two words, jury tampering. The five justices all agreed that former Colleton County Clerk of Court Becky Hill tried to influence jurors to reach that guilty verdict. They say she wanted to push sales of a book she was writing about the trial. Clerks, by the way, they help manage jurors during a trial. Now, the justices said in their ruling Wednesday, Hill made egregious comments to jurors that attacked Murdoch's credibility. Among those comments, Hill told jurors to watch Murdoch's body language as he testified, calling it an epic day. Prosecutors have argued Hill's comments were innocuous and not meant to persuade. Here's Attorney General Alan Wilson.
3: We believe that it was harmless error, and so obviously when the court came to a different conclusion, it was obviously disappointing to me personally.
2: But the justices called Hill's comments, quote, shocking jury interference.
1: So what's next for the prosecution?
2: Well, Attorney General Wilson says they could ask the justices to reconsider their decision or appeal to the U.S. Supreme Court. But right now, they plan to retry the 57-year-old as soon as possible, perhaps within the year. What's more, Wilson wants to hold that new trial in the same rural community. The clerk of court, by the way, who caused the mistrial, she no longer works there. Now, the Attorney General won't disclose if there will be a new strategy for the case, but the justices did say in their ruling Wednesday, much of the evidence about Murdoch's alleged financial crimes should not have been allowed in his murder trial. He was accused of stealing millions from former clients and his own law firm. Here's lead prosecutor Creighton Waters.
4: We had a viable reason for putting in this evidence, and so we did so. Ultimately, the court, as the AG said, ruled on Becky Hill, and then they said, while we're at it, hey, this is permissible evidence, but let's put some guardrails in place.
2: As for those guardrails, the justices said any evidence that is not necessary and is prejudicial will not be allowed in the new trial. In a

0: statement released shortly after the ruling Wednesday, Murdoch's defense team said they expect this retrial to look a lot different. Because you may recall the initial jury heard roughly 12 hours of testimony just about his alleged financial crimes.
1: And what about Murdoch himself? What's next for him?
0: Well, the head of a once powerful and wealthy legal family will remain in state prison where he has been since March of 2023. He was sentenced to decades behind bars after pleading guilty to both state and federal financial crimes. But still, this is very much a win for Murdoch. He has adamantly denied murdering his wife Maggie and his son Paul. As for the new trial, it will likely get just as much attention as the first one, if not even more. There are already numerous books, a movie, podcasts, and documentaries, and now a new chapter in Murdoch's story.
1: Victoria Hansen with South Carolina Public Radio. Victoria, you're going to be busy. Thanks so much for talking to us.
0: Thank you.
1: We're going to get some legal analysis now with Elliot Williams, who also plays that role on CNN. He's a former federal prosecutor. Elliot, good morning to you.
2: Morning, Michelle.
1: So how common is it for a state Supreme Court to throw out a high-profile murder conviction like this?
2: It's not common to throw out a high-profile murder or any murder conviction only because appeals courts tend to defer what happened down below. Now, Michelle, there are really two surefire ways to ensure that a case gets thrown out. As Victoria had said, number one, tampering with a jury. And number two, as this court hinted at, prejudicing the defendant by putting in too much evidence about his past crime. So there were really two tripwires here that the court found.
1: And what does it say to you that this was a unanimous decision?
2: Oh, it's striking here. I mean, you know, something that the court did touch on was Becky Hill, this court clerk's position in the court. She's an authority figure, and any comment she made, even ones that weren't heard by most of the jurors, they regarded as particularly troubling. So there's a presumption that the trial has been undermined or prejudiced when there is a comments like this or statements made to juries. So in general, courts just don't like when juries are messed with, and that's really what happened here. So it is striking.
1: How challenging do you think it will be to get an impartial jury for a new trial?
2: It'll be tough, given that this is one of the smallest counties in South Carolina. Everybody, certainly the fact that you and I are talking about this on national public radio, is itself indicative of how much this case has penetrated the public consciousness, right? And they have to draw that jury from that local pool. Now, look, they can just try to find a bigger pool and get more people.
1: Hey, let me just stop you here. Who says they have to? I mean, why couldn't they move the venue? Why does it have to come from that same community?
2: Oh, they could move the venue. The presumption is that someone is tried by a jury of their peers in the jurisdiction in which the trial happened. That's really out of the United States Constitution. Now, if that's not possible, they certainly can move it, but the first place they're going to look is in that community. I would think the defense would actually petition to get it moved to somewhere else just for that reason. But again, it's a small community, and everybody, as Victoria talked about, this was a prominent member of the community. The law firm was very important in the community, and a lot of people are going to know the judge, jury, defendant, all else. So it'll be tricky.
1: But you know what, this actually raises another question for me. Yes, this is a very high-profile individual. His defense team is also very well-known. Everybody knows everybody. If that's the kind of conduct that this clerk was exhibiting with a jury, it does make me wonder about whether similar conduct was seen in cases that weren't so high-profile. And is anybody going to look into that?
2: The problem is that you have to have evidence of it, or you have to have some, it has to have been established in some way, and it's hard to find. I would note that the misconduct here by Becky Hill wasn't even discovered until, I believe, a year after the trial had even happened in the first place. It's just hard to find instances in which an individual says under their breath to jurors as they're walking in, watch his body language, don't be fooled by him, and so on. And so it can be very, very tricky, but I don't doubt that certainly there are improprieties in cases all across the country. You just have to find them.
1: Before we let you go, state records show the first trial cost taxpayers nearly $500,000. Is cost an issue here or a factor in deciding whether to retry something?
2: I don't think cost will be a factor here, but trials cost a lot of money, and I would assume the next one will as well.
1: That is former U.S. Deputy Assistant Attorney General Elliot Williams. He's also a legal analyst for CNN. Elliot, thank you.
2: Thanks a lot, Michelle. Take care.

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1: On the next Your Call, Shoykat Chakrabarty will discuss his campaign for Nancy Pelosi's seat, which is open for the first time in nearly 40 years. Chakrabarty, who has never run for office, has lent his campaign almost $5 million. He says he's running for Congress because, quote, Democratic Party leaders in D.C. are unfit to lead in today's world. What questions do you have for Shoykat Chakrabarty? Join the next Your Call with me, Rose Aguilar, and you.
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8: And I'm Michelle Martin. Good morning. Frida Kahlo and Diego Rivera's evocative paintings and turbulent relationship inspired books, movies, plays, and now an opera. It opens at New York's Metropolitan Opera tonight. Reporter Jeff London caught up with the opera's creators at a companion exhibit at the Museum of Modern Art.
9: Congratulations. Amazing to see your name on the newspaper.
10: It's so good to see.
11: It's the morning after composer Gabriela Lena Frank won the Pulitzer Prize, which puts her in a pretty exclusive club with her librettist, Nilo Cruz. We meet between rehearsals for their opera, El Último Sueño de Frida y Diego. The English translation of the opera's title, Frida and Diego, The Last Dream, lends its name to MoMA's new show, which runs through September. Curator Beverly Adams leads the tour.
9: In the 1930s, he was the one. He was the man. He was the second person to have a retrospective at MoMA.
11: But more than seven decades after her death, it's Kahlo who's evolved into an international pop culture phenomenon. As the trio walks through the exhibition designed by John Bowser, who also did the opera's sets and costumes, Frank lingers in front of a striking self-portrait by Kahlo. Her head is superimposed on the body of a deer that's shot through with arrows.
12: If I had to pick one Frida Kahlo painting that I would look at for the rest of my life, it was always going to be this one. I remember seeing this as a little girl. I was just kind of haunted by it.
11: So the seeds were planted early for Frank to translate what she saw into music. She reached out to Cruz nearly 20 years ago.
13: When Gabriela approached me about the project, I immediately said to her, I'm not interested in writing a biopic on Frida and Diego.
11: That's because it's been done over and over. But when they met, Frank played some music inspired by the Mexican Day of the Dead.
13: It immediately inspired me. I said, this is the entry into their world. How about if Frida is dead, but Diego is dying and he wants her to come back for the Day of the Dead? And immediately, we both looked at each other. We were...
12: That's it. That's the framework in our very first meeting.

0: 12 countries and told leaders at the World Economic Forum that, as he put it, if we're not at the table, we're on the menu.
1: NPR's Anthony Kuhn in Seoul, thanks so much.
0: Thanks, Steve.
2: A happy birthday to late Northern California composer Lou Harrison. His piece, A Happy Journey, is being performed by Sarah Cahill. Today is Thursday, the 14th of May, 2026. It's the 134th day of the year. 231 days remain till the end of the year and 38 days until summer begins. Sun rose this morning at 6 o'clock. The sun sets at 8:12. We have 14 hours and 12 minutes of daylight. Solar transit at 106, water temperature in San Francisco Bay, 61.7 degrees Fahrenheit. We have a high tide coming at 10:02 this morning at 4.49 feet, the next low tide at 3:11 this afternoon at 1.69 feet, and the final high tide at Ocean Beach tonight will be at 9:24 p.m. at 6.33 feet. The moon is currently 7, going on 6% visible. It is a waning crescent moon. We'll have a new moon in 2 days on Saturday, the 16th. If today is your birthday, happy birthday to you. You get to share your special day with conductor Otto Klemperer, one of the greatest joyous musicians of all time, Sidney Bechet, Herbert Morrison, the radio journalist famous for coverage of the Hindenburg disaster and his line, "Oh, the humanity." Herbert Morrison's birthday today, as well as actor Richard Deacon, Franjo Tuđman, the former president of Croatia, singer and actor Bobby Darin, bass player Jack Bruce, the talking head David Byrne, Rafael Sadiq, one of the many Oakland's musical gifts to the world, Cate Blanchett, Sofia Coppola, Amber Tamblyn, and Mark Zuckerberg. So much more up on KALW.org. It's the KALW Almanac. I'm Kevin Vance. 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
3: From KALW News in San Francisco, I'm Hannah Baba, and this is the Cross Currents Morning Report. News and culture from around the Bay. Football is the most popular sport in America. This year's Super Bowl drew in nearly 125 million viewers, while the NFL cleared $23 billion in revenue for its last season. But that love doesn't necessarily extend to athletes who aren't cisgender men. In 2021, Raiders head coach John Gruden resigned after emails surfaced in which he denounced the NFL's decision to allow women as referees, and he made homophobic remarks about a player. But old, outdated attitudes about who can and should play football aren't stopping athletes from making their mark on the sport. At Oakland's Laney College, there's a storm brewing. The Golden State Storm, to be exact. It's the newest tackle football team in the Women's National Football Conference. Chris Grimes is the team's star running back. They joined the WNFC in 2024, playing initially for the Oregon Ravens and then the Seattle Majestics. And they were Rookie of the Year for the league in 2024. KALW's Jordan Carnes talked to Chris about their journey to tackle football.
4: First down and goal from the 7.
5: It's a Saturday night in Oakland. Just beyond the lights of the football field at Laney College, I can see the red glow of the Tribune building downtown. Chris Grimes has just broken free of a few would-be tackles to nearly drive a touchdown for the Golden State Storm, stopping at just the first yard line. It's the second game of the season, and the Storm is up 5 points. Everyone's in a good mood. One moment, I'm seeing a player get her injured hands taped on the sideline, and the next, she's dancing. The stands are filled with over 1,200 fans wearing homemade t-shirts and holding signs. It's like everyone here understands that something historic is going on. The Storm is Oakland's first women's tackle football team, and only the 16th team in the WNFC, the Women's National Football Conference.
4: Number 9, Chris Grimes on the carry for a gain of 9, brought down by number 6, Beatrice Rico.
5: Tackle football is far and away the top sport for high school boys in the U.S., counting over 1 million participants last year. Compare that to the 4,000 high school girls in the sport. Girls flag football.

0: Football is one of the fastest growing sports in the country, but tackle football opportunities are rare. Most girl and non-binary athletes who want to play tackle have to join their school's boys team, which is why athletes on the Storm and all WNFC teams are up for making big sacrifices to play the sport they love, despite the fact that none of them are paid to play. Here's Chris Grimes.
1: For the WNFC athletes, we oftentimes have a regular 9-to-5.
0: Growing up in the city of Compton, Chris didn't play football or even watch it.
1: I think it was because I couldn't play. I guarantee that's probably why.
0: But their family was athletic and loved all kinds of sports. When Chris was just 3 and a half, their parents put them and their brother Aaron in figure skating lessons. But ice skating was never quite the sport for Chris.
1: I was not into the girly, frilly bits of figure skating.
0: After skating for 10 years, Chris moved into another solo sport that couldn't be any more different from football, golf. As unlikely as these two very solo sports might seem for a future running back, Chris credits both with giving them the discipline they would need to excel at tackle football.
1: I feel the sports that I've done, like, have all molded me, especially just kind of like the amount of accountability that I have to have for myself.
0: After graduating from college, they moved to Kansas City. And it was there, in 2019, on a fateful Saturday night in April, when their life would change. A friend had a blind date with someone on the Kansas City Titans, a women's tackle football team, and had asked Chris to come along. Chris might have been the wingman that night, but the love story was all theirs. Starting with the Titans' wide receiver.
1: They go out for a pass, and they catch it like jumping pass. I'm like, holy sh**, this is women's tackle football. So I'm screaming at the top of my lungs, like, I don't care what team you guys are playing against. I want to watch good athletes perform.
0: And all of a sudden, this thing that had excluded them their whole life was an actual possibility.
1: I wish I could take it and put it in a bottle. The feeling of that was more like, we get to cheer for people that look like us, represent us, and are doing things that are frowned upon in normal society.
0: They had a couple bumps in the road before that would happen, a worldwide pandemic and a cross-country move to Portland. But by 2021, it was on. They joined the Oregon Ravens and instantly loved the physicality of the game.
1: Ooh, to hit someone, it just kind of flows through my body. Usually it starts at the shoulder. And then if I'm pumping my legs and I feel it through there.
0: For Chris's family, news of their new sport wasn't much of a surprise.
1: They knew I was a hitter. They knew it. They're like, all right, I guess you figured it out. They like to watch. They're hella supportive.
0: In 2024, their family was able to see them play with the Ravens against the LA Legends.
1: First play of the game, I get the ball and I truck through their safety. My brother sent me a clip of it. You just hear my dad saying, go, Chris, go. Like yelling, like, yeah. At one point he called. He's like, hey, I thought this was recreation. He's like, I understand now. And that meant the world.
0: That acceptance is everything to Chris, because they know that not everyone feels the same way. While men's football is the most popular sport in America, attitudes towards women and non-binary athletes in the sport are not so positive.
1: The American football culture hasn't been the most accepting of women playing football.
0: Adding to that, it's a time of record-breaking anti-trans legislation in the U.S., and a lot of that ire is focused around sports. Chris is the only non-binary athlete on the Storm, and one of the few non-binary players in the league. In 2020, the WNFC expanded its gender policies so that trans men, women, and non-binary athletes were welcome in the league, with certain restrictions around hormone intake and reassignment surgeries.
1: Some folks are really down, some folks don't understand, so...
0: But Chris and the rest of the Storm aren't letting any negative attitudes get in the way.
1: We're making it our own. Like, sure, it's America's sport, but the WNFC, any woman, non-binary person playing this game that is known as America's sport, we are making it our own. We are creating a path. We're being trailblazers.
0: They want to create that same feeling of possibility for fans in Oakland that they experienced in Kansas City.
1: Yeah, the imagination is huge. Oh, man. The imagination is huge because I think for young girls and young folks who are just trying to figure themselves out, they grow up having to find this thing that they fit into, this box. versus having an imagination and just dreaming bigger than what they are or what they could be or what they're told they should be.
0: In Oakland, I'm Jordan Carnes for Cross Currents. Jordan reported that story as part of KALW's Audio Academy training program. Scoring for that piece was made by Joel P. West. For KALW News, I'm Hannah Baba.

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In November, former House Speaker Nancy Pelosi announced that she would retire at the end of her term after nearly 40 years in Congress. On today's Your Call, Shoykat Chakrabarty will join us to talk about why he's running for Pelosi's seat and what he will do if he wins. This is a huge job. So what questions do you have for Shoykat Chakrabarty? 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

0: Welcome, I'm Rose Aguilar, and this is Your Call. In November, former House Speaker Nancy Pelosi announced that she would retire at the end of her term after nearly 40 years in Congress. Three Democrats, Shoykat Chakrabarty, Connie Chan, and Scott Wiener, are hoping to replace her as San Francisco's next member of Congress, a position the winner could hold for decades. Last week, we spoke with San Francisco Supervisor Connie Chan. You can find that show at klw.org, click News and Your Call. On Tuesday, May 26th, we'll be joined by State Senator Scott Wiener. And today, we are joined by Shoykat Chakrabarty. Shoykat Chakrabarty was born in Fort Worth, Texas, to immigrants from India. He moved to San Francisco after college when he was 23, started his own company, and later became one of the earliest employees at the company Stripe. He left the tech world to serve as director of technology on Bernie Sanders' 2016 presidential campaign. He co-founded Justice Democrats to recruit a new generation of leaders to Congress, including Alexandria Ocasio-Cortez, whose upset campaign he managed in 2018 and that rocked the political world. As her first chief of staff, Shoykat played a major role in launching the Green New Deal, and today he runs a think tank developing its successor, the Mission for America. They say that their plan is to build a clean economy and economic security for all, not just the privileged few. Here is Shoykat Chakrabarty.
1: To stop Trump and end the cost of living crisis, we need a changed Democratic Party leadership.
2: I'm Shoykat Chakrabarty. I left a career in tech to work for Bernie and AOC.
1: I wrote the Green New Deal, which led to historic climate investments. So I know what it takes. And right now, Democratic leadership does not. I don't take corporate cash, and I don't back down. I'm Shoykat Chakrabarty, and I approve this message because I'm not running to join the establishment. I'm running to replace it.
0: Shoykat Chakrabarty's endorsements include Justice Democrats, the Center for Biological Diversity Action Fund, U.S. Campaign for Palestinian Rights Action, Moms Demand Action, and End Citizens United. According to reports, Shoykat Chakrabarty has lent his campaign almost $5 million, which we will discuss on today's show. If you have any questions for Shoykat Chakrabarty, you can give us a call at 866-798-8255. You can also email your call at klw.org. Hi, Shoykat. Thank you so much for joining us.
3: Hi. Thanks so much for having me on.
0: Well, it's great to have you. So we're already getting so many questions from listeners because, as you know, this is just a huge job that Nancy Pelosi has held for almost 40 years. You have never held office before. As I mentioned, you did work for Bernie and AOC. Why have you decided to run for Congress rather than, say, a Board of Supervisors job in San Francisco?
3: Well, the short answer is I've had over 10 years of experience working at the federal level, both in the political side inside Congress and on the policy side. So it's the place where I have a really clear idea of not just what needs to happen, but how change happens, what the blockers are to change. And beyond that, I'd say in this moment, the way I really view this moment, you know, there's a lot of things that are going wrong in this country, but at the same time, I'm seeing this huge opportunity for change. I mean, when we ran Justice Democrats, it was a similar moment, but the possibility of change right now is unlike anything I've seen. And so the question to me is, what's the experience needed to turn this moment of possibility into real change in DC? And I think that's going to take three kinds of experience. You know, one, it's turning the popular outrage we're seeing on the streets and, you know, in the No Kings rallies at the anti-ICE protests into political power in Washington. And that's the work I did through Justice Democrats, where, you know, there was a bit of popular outrage at that time from Trump's first election. People were kind of upset at the Democratic Party. They wanted a vision for something different. And we managed to turn that popular outrage into people-powered campaigns and elected the squad and, you know, move the needle inside D.C. It's also going to take the experience of knowing how to change what's politically possible in Washington. And that's the experience I had through my work on the Green New Deal, where when we came into DC in 2019, Democrats did not want to do anything on climate change. They had tried to pass a smaller climate bill and it failed. And we were saying with the Green New Deal that, in fact, we need to go bigger on climate and we need to use it as a way to build up high wage industries and jobs for working people, reverse decades of economic stagnation. And the way we did that was a multi-pronged approach using inside-outside organizing. You know, we captured national attention by AOC, you know, going up against not just Republicans, but also Democratic Party leadership. But then I was working with Sunrise Movement. There was this group that was showing up to presidential town halls, creating pressure on people running for president to respond to Green New Deal. And I was on the inside pitching ideas like industrial policy, public financing. I was also doing the work to organize unions to back us, to organize progressive groups to back us. And that managed to get everybody running for president to respond with their own ambitious climate plans, including Joe Biden. He responded with Build Back Better, which became the Inflation Reduction Act and passed and created the largest investment in climate and union jobs in history. So, you know, we changed what was politically possible at that moment with one member of Congress with some courage working with an outside movement. And the other piece I think we need is if Democrats do take power, what do we actually do? And that's the work I've been doing at New Consensus, where I've been spending the last several years developing comprehensive detailed plans for how exactly do you build a clean economy that creates prosperity for all. It's kind of like our version of our Project 2025, but in reverse, right? So I believe I've got the experience for this moment. It's very different from the traditional political experience, but frankly, I believe politics as usual is what's gotten us into the mess we're in today. So we need something different.
0: Well, and unfortunately, we've done so many shows about this. The Democratic Party is having an intense debate about whether they should even talk about climate change right now. We've done a lot of shows about why Democrats are losing to some of the most right-wing Republicans we've seen in our lifetimes. And what is the future of the party? There's also a big debate about that. So given that we are on the West Coast, those of us who live in the Bay Area, we've got listeners in other parts of the country, in many ways we're disconnected from D.C. Given that you did spend a lot of time in D.C. and you know how it works, you've seen what goes on behind the scenes, you say that one of the reasons why you're running is because, quote, Democratic Party leaders in D.C. are unfit to lead in today's world. So given that, can you elaborate and talk about what you would do if you actually win this seat?
3: Yeah. So first, I want to say like the specifics of what I mean by that critique about Democratic Party leaders being unfit to lead in today's world. One part of that is I'm seeing a Democratic Party that doesn't really know how to handle what I view as an authoritarian coup going on in D.C., right? Like Trump is using the levers of government in a way that we haven't seen before. And I don't believe Democratic Party leaders know how to use points of leverage, attention, how to actually win fights there. And we've got more ideas on that. We can dig more into it. But the other piece of this is, if you know, just to step back a bit, I believe basically since the Great Recession, what we keep seeing is anybody who runs on bold sweeping economic change keeps winning, whether that's Barack Obama in 2008, that's one vision of change, or Donald Trump, which is a different vision of change, but it was a vision of change nonetheless in 2016. And then, you know, Biden in response to Trump, and then Trump again just now. And so what I believe the moment we're at in this country is people are quite open to what change looks like. They just know that the status quo isn't cutting it, right? And this has been borne out in the polling as well. So what Democrats need is a real vision of how to use democracy to make people's lives better. I really believe that we're in a moment that's similar to where we were after the Great Depression, when there was a far-right movement back then filling Madison Square Garden with these huge Nazi rallies. And the way we defeated that was FDR with the New Deal movement came in and, you know, through the New Deal and then also through the World War II mobilization, improved people's lives so dramatically using democracy that it killed that far right movement for a long time. So to your question about what would I do in there, right, when I get in, it's going to boil down to three big priorities, I think. So number one, it's going to be constituent services. Like in this moment where Trump is attacking American citizens, by far the most important job of a congressperson from San Francisco is going to be constituent services for my constituents. Because a lot of people don't realize this, but your congressperson is your main point of contact to the federal government. So that means that if you have a spouse detained by ICE, if you, you know, don't get a Social Security check, you should be able to come to us and we fight for you. And it really works. I helped AOC build her Constituent Services out in 2018. And that was during Trump's first term. He was doing an all-out war on immigrants, and she was in one of the most immigrant-heavy districts in the country. And it was honestly the most satisfying part of the job. You know, it was amazing to see how, if you take it seriously and you're persistent, you fight every day, you can get real results for people in the short term. I'd say the second piece of this is going to be using every point of leverage to actually make sure Democrats fight in this moment. I'll be honest, like in 2026, I'm not going to be able to pass Medicare for All. Donald Trump is still president. But we do have to play defense aggressively. So that means anytime there's a budget shutdown fight, you know, I'm not only just going to not vote for a budget unless we restore the cuts to Medicaid, ACA subsidies, and food stamps, but I'm going to organize a caucus of us who are going to hold our votes to force the Democrats to fight and then capture national attention to win those fights. Because that's how these budget shutdown fights work. You know, we just saw a version of this where there was a few months ago, Alex Pretty just got murdered in Minneapolis, and in that moment, you know, the entire country was watching and really upset at ICE. And I would have said in that moment, the Democrats, there was a DHS funding bill that was going through the House and the Senate. The Democrats should have called for actually clawing back the extra billions of dollars that we've given to ICE, and then held the line on that. That would have been such a fight, and I think we could have won it. But instead, what happened was the Democrats passed a two-week funding measure, and then they did hold the line on some things like, you know, body cameras, things that I don't think will really make much of a difference. But by that point, national attention had moved on, and you can't win those budget fights unless you're capturing national attention using that as leverage on the inside. And then I'd say the third big piece is really doing the work to create what is politically possible in the 2028 election, because ultimately, we have to do the structural change at a national level, not just for the country, but for San Francisco. Like, we have to get universal health care passed. We have to get universal child care done, tuition-free public colleges and trade schools. We've got to create actual affordable housing. That's going to require public financing and social housing at the federal level. And we have to do all that work. We have to root out corruption in D.C. That's going to mean banning congressional stock trading for members of Congress, banning the revolving door between Congress and the lobbying industry. It's going to mean getting rid of corporate money in our politics. And to fund all this stuff, we have to do tax on the ultra rich. I've been calling for a wealth tax on billionaires and centimillionaires. And I also believe we have an opportunity to build up tons of high wage jobs through this global green transition that we're completely missing the boat on. But to make that vision of an economy possible, that our version of a new deal possible in 2028, that's going to require organizing. So my strategy there is going to be in 2026, you know, I'm going to be going in there with probably 10 or 15 insurgent candidates who are running across the country right now. I've been reaching out to them, try to build a team of us who are going to go in there and really fight. And in the first term, I'm going to fight on issues where I believe we can get wins, which are going to be largely anti-corruption issues and foreign policy issues, because those are issues where there's a huge bipartisan consensus amongst people in the country. And I'm going to use that popular opinion to win those fights on the inside.
0: Shoykat, let me jump in here because we have a lot of questions from listeners.
3: Sure.
0: And I want to make sure. I appreciate that. I just want to make sure that we bring in the questions from listeners. We've got people on the line already and a lot of emails. We're getting a lot of emails about the money that you have spent on your own campaign, and I know that you've addressed this in the past. So according to reports, you've lent your campaign about $5 million. Is that accurate?
3: Yes, that's right.
0: Okay. So you know that people are so tired of big money in politics. We've done a bunch of shows about the governor's race. We're looking at the money that Tom Steyer is spending on ads. I'm caregiving right now, so the TV's on all day. I know listeners have heard me talk about this a lot, and I'm seeing a lot of your ads. Some of our listeners are saying that it's just not fair for one candidate to be able to self-fund a race. And we had Supervisor Connie Chan on last week. I'm seeing very few ads from Connie Chan because she doesn't have $5 million to donate to her own campaign. So what would you say about that?
3: Yeah, I mean, the first thing I'd say is we have also raised about $400,000 from over 10,000 individual donors, which is more individual donors than my opponents combined. But it's still not enough, because in this race, you know, not from Supervisor Chan, but from my other opponent, Senator Wiener, I do know that I'm going to be up against millions of dollars from, tech VCs, from crypto billionaires, from APAC board members, Trump mega donors, who are all donating.
0: And we'll ask Senator Wiener that when he's on in a couple of weeks. We've had him on before and we've asked about these things. But what about people who say that it's just not a level playing field? when you can spend $5 million to run so many ads to get your name out there, but someone like Connie Chan can't do that? I mean, I've seen more ads than Scott Wiener for sure, but definitely not as many as you're running.
3: Well, so that's what I'm saying is I do want to run a competitive race against Scott Wiener. I mean, he does have super PACs. They're also sending mailers out right now attacking me and making up lies about me. And they're funded by these interest groups that are trying to buy his vote in Congress, frankly. And, you know, for me, I do want to go in there and change the system. So I have two options. I could spend my time calling those donors for money, in which case, A, they wouldn't donate to me because of the politics I have. But also, you know, then I wouldn't be free to go in there and do any of the stuff I'm talking about, which I think needs to happen right now. I do believe we have to completely change the system in Washington, and that's going to require taking political risks. So I've chosen to put my own money in to run a competitive race. And yeah, you know, it's not just about Supervisor Chan. There is this other bulk of money, you know, the AI lobby has said they're willing to spend whatever it takes to defeat me in this race because their chosen candidate is Senator Scott Wiener. So I agree, the system right now is not good, but that is why I support going in there and moving to fully publicly finance elections. But I can tell you, to do that, it's going to require not just going after Republicans, we're also going to have to primary and replace some corporate Democrats who are there as well right now. I mean, like one of the things you asked me earlier about what I saw when I was in Washington, I did see how, you know, the corporate money runs so much. Like most of the members of Congress there spend 6 to 8 hours a day calling donors for money. And you see it play out in both quid pro quo corruption, where we, you know, I remember trying to make it so that the IRS could file your taxes for you because they can. And in that moment, we got so much pushback from Republicans and Democrats. But the bigger problem is it really shapes what's possible in DC. Like, people don't want to take any steps that might even potentially upset their donors. That's why you see so few Democrats even talking about artificial intelligence right now, because if you talk about it in a serious way, there's a worry that you'll get millions of dollars dropped against you in the race. And, you know, I'm taking the stance of I do want to talk about this stuff, but that means I have to be willing to take on the money that's going to come my way as well.
0: Well, let's take a caller who has a question about this. Let's go to Anthony, north of the Panhandle in San Francisco. Hi, Anthony. Welcome to the show.
4: Hi. Thank you for taking the time. And Mr. Chakrabarty, thank you for taking the time as well. My question is related to this. Obviously, is you came out recently in support of banning candidates from self-funding their own campaigns, which I really appreciate and I agree with. But you yourself are self-funding, so I think a lot of us are curious why you get to be the exception to your own policy stance.
3: I came out in support of fully publicly financed elections. So that means no self-funding, no raising money from any private donors, right? No raising money from corporations, any of that. But the system we have right now is you have to somehow have money in a race. So either I could spend my time raising money from private donors, which I also don't support in the long run as a system, or I'd be spending my money trying to raise money from corporations, which I also don't support in the long run, or I could put in my own money. And this is, to me, the least of the potential evil options in front of me. And frankly, the other piece of it is, you know, I, as someone who can put in my own resources, I kind of feel bad asking people for money, right? Like, I don't think that's necessarily a right thing to do. But ultimately, I think it's really much more about who are you accountable to when you go to DC? And because of how I'm going to be sent there, it's going to be accountable. I'm going to be accountable to the people in San Francisco. I'm not going to be that's going to be the source of my power. It's not going to be the donors who sent me there. And I want to make sure that I go there and I'm able to take the hard stances without being afraid of upsetting some donor base. I just think where the country's at right now.
0: Thank you for the question. We have another question from a longtime San Francisco resident who writes, show that you can attract a wide range of small citizen donors instead of financing your own campaign. Why not prove yourself at the local government level first?
3: So I have attracted small donors. So that's why I want to point that out earlier. There have been more small donors that have donated to our campaign than our opponents combined. We've had an average donation of $27 a pop from 10,000 individual donors. And that's happened despite us not trying. So, you know, I could start doing the text spamming and the email spamming as well. I'm not sure I think that's a better option when, especially when I'm in a spot to not have to do that. But in terms of proving myself in local office first, you know, I'd say that's not how it started. Like, I do believe in learning the ropes of what you want to do. Like, I don't believe in being a congressperson for the sake of being a congressperson or being a politician for the sake of being a politician. For me, this has always been about what do I want to do. And so I've spent over 10 years trying to change politics in DC. I have a very clear idea of what to do there, especially in a moment like right now. And so that's where I feel like I have something to offer. If I were to get involved in local politics, frankly, I would start by working in city government or working for a supervisor or working for somebody, just the same way I did in DC, right? Like, I start off working for Bernie Sanders, working for AOC. So I learn what the problems are, and then I have an idea of what I want to do. For me, it's not about what I want to be, it's what I want to do.
0: Since you're talking about your donors, who are your donors? The San Francisco Chronicle reports that the vast majority, 66%, are from outside California. Only 7% live in San Francisco. So who are these people?
3: Well, that's because we haven't sent any fundraising asks on our email list to our folks in San Francisco. Whenever we send emails out, if you live inside San Francisco, we ask you for your time, not your money. So we ask you to come volunteer. And for people on the list who are outside, it's easier for them to donate money than to volunteer. But that is why we have had over 3,000 people from San Francisco sign up to volunteer, right? And they've come out and we've knocked hundreds of thousands of doors in the city. And I can frankly tell you, like, I don't do call time. I don't spend my time calling big donors for money. So I don't know these donors personally. What I do is, since I started this campaign, I do call time with voters. You know, I've done a virtual town hall almost every weekday since I started the campaign, where anyone from San Francisco can show up. If you go to my website, I don't ask you for money. I ask you to join a call with me. And I've talked to thousands of voters directly that way. I've also done town halls in every neighborhood, about 20 of them so far. I've talked to thousands more voters that way. So, you know, I really do believe in this kind of campaigning, if it's possible to do, of talking directly to people, regardless of whether or not they're able to donate money to you, because that's not how most candidates operate. Most candidates operate from a standpoint of talking to you if you have money to give. And I think that warps our politics.
0: I have to be honest with you. I would much rather be talking about issues right now, but money in politics is such a stain on this country. And so we're getting so many messages about it. Another listener sent Another listener sent us a link to a Mission Local piece by Yuji Zhou from April 1st. It says, Shoykat Chakrabarty is flooding the zone with canvassers paying up to $45 an hour for more than 250 of them. And our listener wants to know if this is true.
3: So, as I mentioned, we had thousands of people sign up to volunteer on the campaign. And then we door knocking. I am a big believer of field operations and door knocking. So we started offering volunteers extra money if they want to actually do this as a job. And, you know, I believe in paying people for their work. Most campaigns don't do this, for what it's worth. Most campaigns will try to keep volunteers, even if they want to, get a job on the campaign, keep them volunteers and have it be unpaid labor. I don't believe in that. I believe in paying people well, especially if I can afford it. And I believe in paying the most enthusiastic supporters, which is your volunteer base. And that's why, you know, right now in our field operations, the vast majority, over two-thirds of the folks who are were knocking doors for us, started off as volunteers who we offered a job to and said, you know, do you want to do this full-time? 100% of my campaign staff, field leadership staff, they all started off as volunteers. And frankly, that's the experience I had as well. I mean, when I worked on the Bernie campaign, I started as a volunteer. And because that was also a campaign that believed in recruiting out the most enthusiastic base, I eventually ended up on staff. So that sort of shaped how I view how you should hire up on staff, how to do it morally well.
0: Let's go to our next caller. Let's go to Jonathan in San Francisco. Hi, welcome to the show.
5: Yeah, hi, Rose. Hi, Shoykat. I want to talk about your record in the last election in terms of voting and how you spent your money. I mean, you claim to be a progressive, and you talk a lot about, you know, important progressive issues. But in the last election in 2024, you donated $10,000 to the campaign supporting Bilal, who went on to defeat a Democratic Socialist, Dean Preston, who was the most progressive member of the Board of Supes. You also donated to the campaign of Terry McAuliffe.
0: Oh, Jonathan, we're having an issue with your line. Can you try again?
5: Sure.
0: Go ahead. It's better now. Thanks.
5: Is that better?
0: Yes, go ahead.
5: Okay. Yeah, so I want to talk about the three things in the last election. The donation of $10,000 to supporting Bilal Mahmoud to defeat Dean Preston.
0: Darn it. Sorry, you're something's going on with your line. But we have another caller who has a similar question. Sorry about that, Jonathan. Maybe you can email us. I just couldn't hear you very well. Let's go to Judy in San Francisco. Hi, Judy. You have a related question to Jonathan, right?
6: Yes, I do. And I am a District 5 resident, so I live where Bilal was elected. From what I know, Mr. Chakravarti donated $10,000 to Bilal Mahmood's campaign versus Dean Preston, and he also donated money, the same amount of money, to Michael Lai's campaign versus Cheyenne Chen. Preston and Chen were both true progressives. They were actually Democratic Socialists. So in our district, what his money helped replace a true progressive on the board of supervisors with a moderate, worsening our progressive minority situation in that board, and it also replaced someone whose experience with tenant and low income housing rights could help and did help, in fact, with an initial statute that he made about grocery stores give good notification to the neighborhoods and interact with them before they close. Anyway, he replaced a person whose experience with tenant and low income housing rights, Dean Preston's full career, that could help with our Safeway closing situation. With someone who has no demonstrated experience in that or any other political work, and who is, as far as we in District 5 can determine, a big real estate aligned. So therefore, Mr. Chakrabarty must have been either not truly progressive or deeply uninformed about the history of this neighborhood, and the multiple injustices.
0: Thank you for the call, Judy. We're getting a lot of questions from listeners who would like you to talk about why you decided to support and fund Bilal Mahmood in District 5, and then other questions about Michael Lai and Trevor Chandler.
3: Sure. Yeah, no, thank you for the question, Judy. So I'll go through those individually. So Trevor Chandler, I did not support. I did support Jackie Fielder. I've known Jackie since 2019 when she was doing public banking work. And, I'm a big supporter of public banking. I hope to support the public banking ballot measure if that actually happens this cycle. With Michael Lai, it wasn't that amount. I donated $500 to Michael Lai. He was introduced to me by a former colleague of mine who I worked with on the Bernie campaign. And I honestly talked to him once. I didn't know him very well. I donate to a lot of candidates and causes every cycle. So that one, I do admit, I should have looked more into that race. But in Bilal's case, I've known Bilal for quite some time. We worked on climate stuff together at the state level. I'd be honest, I was somewhat excited to see the first South Asian supervisor elected in a city. I mean, my growing up in Texas as a South Asian myself, I never imagined being in a world where we would have South Asian representation at any level of government. But I'd also say that I do think Bilal has been good on some issues. But do I agree with him on everything? No. I don't agree with him on the Build Act that they're doing, what they're doing with Prop I. But on the other hand, I do agree with him on the One Shelter Act, where he was trying to spread out homeless shelters around the city. And I was disappointed to see some progressive supervisors like Cheyenne Chen and Connie Chan vote against that. So I come at this from a standpoint of policy, and I'd say on housing policy, I do like Dean Preston. I voted for him the first time. I like a lot of the work he's done on tenants' rights and anti-eviction measures. But my housing philosophy is, we do need to do strong rent control. We have to do social housing. But I also do believe we need some zoning reform and permit reform. I basically have the same housing politics as someone like Zoran in New York. And on that, I felt Bilal lined up a bit more with me. But I want to put it in context. I support a lot of causes every cycle. By far, the biggest efforts I did in last cycle was towards Prop 5, which would have potentially unleashed tens of billions of dollars of affordable housing money in California. And it was also supporting people like Cori Bush and Jamal Bowman and Summer Lee, who are under attack from AIPAC across the country. So, you know, when you support a lot of candidates and causes, I understand you don't always agree on every single one, but I'll always be honest and transparent about, you know, why I did what I did.
0: Well, thank you for the questions. Thank you for the responses. We're going to take a quick break. On today's Your Call, we are joined by Shoykat Chakrabarty. He is running for Nancy Pelosi's seat. She decided in November, or announced, that she would retire at the end of her current term after nearly 40 years in Congress. This is a major, important job. And so we are talking to the candidates about what they would do if they win. Last week, we spoke with San Francisco Supervisor Connie Chan. You can find that show at KALW.org. Click News and Your Call. Tuesday, May 26th, we'll be joined by State Senator Scott Wiener. Today, we're joined by Shoykat Chakrabarty. 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
0: This is Your Call. I'm Rose Aguilar. We have done a couple of shows about the very important California governor's race, and we want to repeat a very important public service announcement. If you plan to mail in your ballot, do it by May 26th. If you vote after May 26th, drop off your ballot or vote in person to ensure your vote is counted. So again, the mail-in deadline is May 26th. If you vote after May 26th, drop off your ballot or vote in person to make sure your vote is counted. This is coming directly from the California Secretary of State's office. Please be sure to spread the word. We want to make sure that everyone is able to cast a ballot. We want to make sure that the votes are counted. They're also encouraging you to track your ballot and confirm that it is counted. On today's Your Call, we are talking about who will replace Nancy Pelosi. We're joined today by Shoykat Chakrabarty. And if you have a question or comment for him, you can give us a call at 866-798-8255. You can also email yourcall@kalw.org. Shoykat, please be sure to get the word out about that May 26th deadline, because I'm afraid that people are going to mail in their ballot after May 26th and it might not be counted. And I'm also curious, have you endorsed a candidate for California governor?
3: I haven't yet officially endorsed. And I'm to be honest, I'm still making up my mind. I definitely don't want two Republicans in the top two. So that's part of what's playing into it. But I have some candidates that I'm leaning towards, but I haven't decided yet directly.
0: Okay. Do you want to tell us who you're leaning towards?
3: Well, just, you know, looking at the policies, for me, I think it's going to come down between either Katie Porter or Tom Steyer.
0: All right. Well, we have a couple questions for you about endorsements. You've also addressed this in many interviews about AOC and why she hasn't endorsed you. So I just want to take this, because this is, we're getting a lot of questions here. Let's go to Jake, and then I'll read you a couple emails. Jake in San Francisco. Hi, welcome to the show.
11: Hi, thank you so much for having me, and thank you for joining us, Shoykat. You often bring up your time as AOC's chief of staff. She hasn't yet endorsed you, and actually twice over the past few weeks, she's refused to even say your name. Meanwhile, she's made endorsements all across the country. Last week in an interview, she was actually asked how she decides who to endorse, and she said that it's not just policy alignment, but that character and the, quote, like, stuff of a person really matters. Do you think she was talking about you, and why won't she endorse you? Thank you.
3: No, I don't think she was talking about me. Look, when I left her office, we left on good terms. We've been texting on and off for years. Honestly, more personal stuff. Like, I'll send her photos of my kid. You know, she'll send me photos of her dog, that kind of thing. But I, you know, she has her own process she goes through to make decisions on political endorsements. I, of course, hope to earn her endorsement. I'm going through it, but I can't make decisions for her. I'm not entirely sure what all is going into her making those decisions. And, you know, one thing I've sort of noticed in general when talking with progressives at a national level is people sort of see California differently than the rest of the country because we have a top two primary system. So it's not a situation where the endorsement decides who the Democrat is in the general. So people tend to look at this as a November race, not a June race.
0: And do you want to address, because there's a lot of questions about your time working with AOC as chief of staff, and I'm seeing so many different reports about what happened there. And if you want to address this, because we're getting a lot of emails about it, and I promise we will definitely go back to the issues. Drew Hamill, who was then Speaker Nancy Pelosi's deputy of staff, said he thought you were fired for antagonizing the Democratic caucus, in particular moderate Dems. But then a number of anonymous staffers at AOC said you were not fired. So can you just set the record on that one?
3: Yeah, I was not fired. Drew's speculating and frankly trying to stir things up. He's honestly never been my biggest fan. But yeah, I had a baby on the way in July, and that was not expected. It was expected to maybe, but you know, it happened after I entered her office. And so we planned the transition out. You know, I trained up my successor starting in May, and then left on the timeline we had discussed. And it was both the fact that I was, you know, having a child and I wanted to spend some time really being a dad, but also I felt that we needed more support on the outside. You know, both politically, I wanted to continue helping people get elected, but I also believed that we needed support on the policy side, which is why I went and spent the next several years at my think tank, New Consensus, working on more in-depth policy for how exactly to build a clean economy that can create prosperity for all, you know, a real comprehensive detailed plan for that. But yeah, no, we, as I mentioned, you know, left on good terms, and it was on the timeline that we had discussed.
0: All right. Well, thank you for those questions. I hope that answers your questions. Since you brought up your child, let's talk about education. According to reports, your children go to private school. And Mari writes, what is your public education agenda? How will you protect public education when your kids are enrolled in private school? And is that true that your kids go to private school? I just want to make sure we have the facts right.
3: Yeah, I have one kid, and she does go to private school. It was honestly kind of a tough decision. I mean, my wife and I are both bilingual. We don't share a language, and I really wanted her to have a bilingual education. Specifically, I mean, I wanted her to learn Chinese to be in touch with kind of the culture of this city. Mm-hmm. But the Chinese immersion schools that were available in the public school system just didn't work out for us timing-wise, so we ended up going the private route. But, you know, I am deeply, deeply supportive of public schools. I went to public schools myself growing up. I went to a Title I middle school and high school. So they're both low income schools. So, you know, I'm deeply appreciative of the federal dollar support that we got. But I think we have a real chance to completely reimagine how we fund our public schools at all, because right now the only federal funding we get for public schools are for Title I programs, which is low income schools, and for you know, programs for students with disabilities, which has never been fully funded. And Trump just gutted the entire Department of Education. So we could go back to what we had before, but I believe it's a time to reimagine how we fund public schools. And I'd like to see the federal government directly funding public schools like its infrastructure, the way we fund highways and road expansion projects. I don't believe it should be tied to attendance or enrollment. I think we should fund it like the infrastructure it is, where, you know, we don't fund our highways based on how many cars go on them. And so that's really the bigger thing I'm going to push for. But beyond that, like, we have to make sure we're fully funding at least the programs we've got, like IDEA, Title I. I also believe we should have federal funding for workforce housing for teachers, because a big problem we have in San Francisco is the cost of living here is just too high. And so it's been really hard for SFUSD to retain even the teachers that we have. Mm-hmm. But, you know, I'm supportive of the teachers going on strike. I was out on the picket line with them because I do believe districts need to be making more, but at the same time, our district is not getting the money it needs to do this on a sustainable basis. And I think the federal government needs to be a lever for that.
0: Thank you for that question. Michael writes, I really like what I'm hearing from Shoycott about national politics, but what is his connection to San Francisco? Does he live in San Francisco? How long has he lived here?
3: Yeah, it's a great question. I moved out here in 2009 when I was 23, and I've raised a daughter here. You know, I bought a home here in 2013. This is where my whole community is, my whole life is. I spent a few years around the country working for Bernie, working for AOC. I'm very grateful for the time that I was able to do that. I mean, that's frankly why I'm running for Congress today and what gave me the experience to do what I'm doing today. But I've considered myself a San Franciscan since I moved here in 23. I've lived here for over a decade, and my connection to the city at a local level has been largely in the nonprofit side. Like, I've focused a lot on supporting organizations like SF Marin Food Bank, Housing Accelerator Fund, NPH, a lot of housing and food insecurity issues. Recently, I've been doing much more to try to support LGBTQ community organizations that are getting massively defunded by the federal government as well. But for me, this is home, and that's why I'm running to represent the city. And the main thing that got me into politics in the first place was living in San Francisco and seeing the cost of living crisis displacing my neighbors, crushing my my friends with the exorbitant cost of everything here. And at the time, you know, I felt I wanted to work on those issues. And that's, you know, the person I heard talking about it in a serious way was Bernie Sanders. And I still feel that for us to really tackle the cost of living crisis in San Francisco, we do need to do the structural changes in DC. I mean, healthcare costs are hurting us probably more than anybody else around the country. It's even hurting our city budget. If you look at the largest driver of the city budget costs, it's healthcare benefits for employees. And the only thing San Francisco can do about that is continue cutting other services. So I believe we have to do these structural solutions, not just as it's not national politics. I believe it's intimately tied to us because we face these problems harder than almost anyone else in the country.
0: Michael also wants to know what you would do to address massive inequality. As you know, there are more billionaires in San Francisco per capita than any city in the country, and yet inequality continues to increase. Especially right now, people are really struggling to get by.
3: Yeah, we have to completely change our tax system. We've had a transfer of about $79 trillion in wealth from working people to the rich over the last several decades. And that's happened through tax policy. It's happened through Federal Reserve policy. And that's why I call for a wealth tax. It's not enough anymore to just call for progressive income taxation. I'm supportive of all that as well, but we have to actually tax the wealth of billionaires and centimillionaires, including myself, right? And that's been a core part of my politics for the last decade. Look, the reason I did this was when I came to San Francisco, you know, I worked in tech initially, and I ended up joining, as you mentioned, a startup called Stripe as an early engineer. And then just because I was in the right place at the right time, I ended up making a lot of money. But, you know, I don't come from money. I grew up middle class. My parents grew up, frankly, quite poor. My dad was a refugee in India. And so that was a very eye-opening experience. And also, you know, like, I worked hard for a couple of years, but I did not work harder than a teacher or a nurse or the janitors cleaning our offices were every single day. I just won the startup lottery. And we shouldn't have an economy like that where you need to win a lottery just to afford a home or just to afford a secure retirement. But that's the situation we've been in right now. And I don't believe it's just a matter of fairness anymore. It is an existential crisis for our country. If we don't get inequality under control, then we are going to lose our nation. Like, we can't have a system where 40 hours of work a week does not afford you a life in a city like San Francisco. But that's what we have. It's completely broken, and we have to tax the rich at a level that we haven't seen for a long, long time.
0: Today on Your Call, we are spending the hour with Shoycott Chakrabarty, who is running for Nancy Pelosi's seat. You can join us at 866-798-8255. You can also email yourcall@kalw.org. Christopher would like to know, what part of other local movements or campaigns have you been involved in? And then the other question is, why did you miss 9 years of voting? And I looked this up. Is this right? According to Politico, you voted in San Francisco in 2010, but didn't vote again in 2020?

0: on doing other campaigns. But then I came right back after 2019. I've been here overall for over a decade. But, you know, before the Bernie campaign, I was not politically active at all. Like, I grew up in a family where, you know, I speak Bengali, that's my other language. But the word for politician, I used to believe is the same as a word for crook, because that's what the experience my parents went through. You know, my dad was a refugee because of partition, which was this terrible political decision that the British put down on India that caused 15 million people to get displaced, about a million people to die. And, you know, so my dad had to flee with his family of 12, grew up in a tiny one bedroom apartment. It created generational poverty for them. And so growing up, people, this was just a culture in my family. We thought of politicians as corrupt, and we thought of politics as a bad thing. And so I just wasn't politically active. So when I quit the tech industry, and you know, I mentioned that I, you know, hit the startup lottery, I wanted to fix these problems, my initial instinct was to go look at nonprofits to work at. And it was because Bernie Sanders started talking about these issues in an authentic way that really spoke to me, is attracting thousands of people to these rallies. That's what made me decide, hey, maybe I'll go check this out and see if this is a way to make real change. And that's how I got politically involved in 2015. So yeah, before that, I did miss a few elections here and there in my early 20s. And I regret that now, right? But all I can say is that's just where I was at as a person back then. And I'm glad I changed.
1: And then Christopher and others write, have you been part of any other local movements or campaigns in San Francisco?
0: So, I've supported candidates in San Francisco. You know, I supported Chesa Boudin back in 2019 as a part of the progressive DA movement in general that was going on around the country. And then, as someone mentioned, you know, I supported Prop 5 heavily last cycle. I also supported Bilal Mahmoud in the last cycle. But yeah, a lot of my involvement locally has been, I'd say, much more heavily on the nonprofit side rather than on the political side. And a lot of my political efforts have been trying to make change happen at the federal level. And, you know, that's frankly why I'm running for Congress, because that's where I feel like I've seen where the levers are, seen where the blockers are, and I have a good idea what the policy that needs to happen is. And that's what my experience has been in.
1: What about your relationship with unions in San Francisco? Because San Francisco is a very strong union town, and you really have to spend time creating these relationships. And we've noticed that you don't have the support of most labor organizations. So what are your thoughts? Can you tell us more about where you stand on unions, and if you have any relationships? Are you trying to build relationships with unions and workers? What does that look like?
0: Yeah, I'm a strongly pro-labor candidate, and I was the main point of contact to labor for AOC's office when we did all our work there. So a lot of my relationships with labor, again, was, you know, at the national level with like AFL-CIO, SEIU. We did a lot of work with RWDSU, who are trying to support domestic workers in our district back then. And locally, of course, I, you know, because I haven't held political office here, I don't have as deep a relationship with a lot of the people locally. And through this campaign, I've been building those, and I've made a very aggressive push to reach out to unions and to let them know that whether or not I have their endorsement, I'm going to be their ally. Because for me, it's, I don't do that kind of tit for tat politicking. I run on my values and what I want to accomplish. So I'm going to be a pro-labor person no matter what. But this is how it works, you know, frankly, whenever you run an outsider campaign in any city. Like when AOC ran in her first cycle, she also did not have any union endorsement. Working Families Party endorsed against her in that race. And that's because she was coming from the outside. She was not part of the local political establishment. So I understand how that goes. And you know, before the primary, I didn't expect anybody who's part of the local political world to necessarily endorse me. But I do, of course, hope to earn their endorsement, especially after the primary.
1: We have another question from a listener about the homeless crisis. There are so many different plans from candidates. We've seen Governor Newsom embrace various policies as a supervisor and then as a governor. A few listeners would like to know where you stand on the homeless crisis.
0: I think the homelessness crisis is a real crisis. I mean, but the problem is, if you look at it in San Francisco, we have it harder than anywhere else in the country, but we are seeing it happen all over the country at this point. And that's why I keep bringing it back to how we need to have these national solutions to solve the problems in San Francisco. Because if you look at the homelessness crisis, we've all seen the

0: chart where, you know, the amount of money the city is spending every year keeps going up while the number of unsheltered homeless stays the same. But the thing that chart doesn't capture is the number of people that are about to become homeless every year keeps going up. And that's happening because the cost of living keeps going up. So if we, to tackle the homelessness crisis, we have to tackle the cost of living crisis first. And that's going to mean building truly affordable housing. It'll mean social housing that's getting built in the city. It's going to mean at the federal level, again, repealing things like the Faircloth Amendment that don't currently let us build any new public housing. We also don't even have public financing as an option in the mix. And if you look at any other country where they build lots of social housing and public housing, you have public banks and public developers who build that stuff. And that's why that's part of my plan. But I believe if we can get the cost of living under control, the number of folks who are unsheltered homeless in the city, it's a large number, but it's like, you know, 1,000 or 2,000 people. And that's going to require individualized support. And that's going to require money to give that support. But it's a problem we can get our hands around. Other countries have done it. But right now we are fighting this crisis with both hands tied behind our backs because we don't have all the tools available to us that other nations do.
1: We have time for one more question and about 2.5 minutes. So let's try to make this quick. Let's go to Monique in San Francisco. Hi, Monique.
2: Hi. Okay. I was concerned when I saw one of your flyers and it said we don't take money from AIPAC, and I thought it might reflect an anti-Semitic prejudice. And I just wondered, you know, what's your position on, you know, the crisis between Israel and Palestine and on the rise of anti-Semitism?
0: Yeah, so I really separate those two things. So first off, I do want to say anti-Semitism is on the rise. So is so is Islamophobic hate. And that absolutely should be tackled and called out. I mean, I grew up as a brown kid in Texas after 9/11. And it sucks to be targeted for what group you're a part of because of things going on abroad. However, I really do separate that from criticism of Israel, which I do believe Israel is committing a genocide in Gaza right now. That's not, you know, my opinion. That's the opinion of genocide scholars around the world. And so I don't believe we should be sending any funding to Israel to support that. That's morally wrong to do, but it's also against our own laws, the Leahy laws, and it's against international law. And I believe we should be using every tool we have, including potentially sanctions, to stop the genocide in Gaza. And this is the same position I have on, you know, us enabling a genocide in Sudan right now. I don't think we should be supporting the UAE and sending them arms at a time when they're using those arms to continue a genocide there. But the reason I point out AIPAC on my flyer is because in another flyer I point out the AI lobbies. If you look at the biggest spenders in our elections this cycle, it's the Israel lobby, it's the AI lobby, and it's the crypto lobby. And these are the lobbies that are trying to buy out votes in Congress. And that's why we do currently have a bipartisan consensus in DC that supports continuing to send money to Israel, even when the vast majority of people no longer support that position. So I point that out because I'm going to go there as someone who's going to fight against that bipartisan consensus in DC. And I'm also going to support other candidates who challenge both Republicans and Democrats who are willing to take no corporate money, no AIPAC money, so that we can actually change our foreign policy in this country.
1: Well, thank you for that question, Monique. Shoykat Chakrabarty, thank you so much for spending the hour with us.
0: Yeah, thanks so much for having me on.
1: Thank you. If you missed our show with Connie Chan last week, you can find it at KALW.org. Scott Wiener will join us Tuesday, May 26th. Be sure if you're going to send in your ballot, you do it by May 26th. If not, you should drop it off or vote in person. Thank you for joining us. I'm Rose Aguilar. It's your call.
3: I'm Paul Henley, host of BBC NewsHour. On today's program, we ask what President Trump can achieve on his visit to China and whether Taiwan should be worried. Plus, we look at the first evidence of Neanderthal dentistry.
4: 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Here on KALW, we're expecting sunny skies, temperatures in the 70s.
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6: She would say to me, "Well, you don't play the koto like a Japanese person."
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7: 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Then, Hrishikesh Hirway, host of the hit podcast Song Exploder, shares how the show and his new album came to be.
8: There are some reasons and some kind of scaffolding for so many things that we take for granted in terms of, like, artistic intention.
7: Today, it's musicians and their inspirations. Stay tuned. Cross Currents is coming up. First, this news.
9: BBC News with Sue Montgomery. A key member of the British Cabinet has resigned, increasing the pressure on the Prime Minister, Keir Starmer, following last week's disastrous election results. The Health Secretary, Wes Streeting, said he'd lost confidence in Sir Keir's leadership, and it was clear the Prime Minister wouldn't lead the Labour Party into the next general election. Mr. Streeting is expected to challenge for the leadership. Later, the Mayor of Manchester, Andy Burnham, confirmed he wanted to contest a vacant parliamentary seat so as to launch a similar campaign. Here's Rob Watson.
10: The profound crisis in British politics and the governing Labour Party appears to be deepening. In a damning resignation letter, Wes Streeting accused the Prime Minister of providing a vacuum rather than a vision, of drift rather than direction, and of always blaming others. What happens next isn't clear. Events are moving fast. Mr. Streeting hasn't yet officially challenged for the leadership, but he might, as may others. Keir Starmer has said he would fight off any challenge. Once again, British politics is mired in uncertainty and drama.
9: President Trump says China's leader Xi Jinping has offered his help to open the Strait of Hormuz. He was speaking to Fox News after talks in Beijing.
11: He'd like to see Hormuz Strait opened. I said, well, we didn't stop it. They did it, and then we stopped them. You know, sort of interesting. He joked. He said, you know, it's sort of if they stopped it, then you stopped them. But they'd like to see it opened. But they actually closed it. He didn't like the fact that they're charging tolls. I don't know if they are or not.
9: Donald Trump said Mr. Xi also assured him he wouldn't send any military aid to Iran in the war with Israel and America. Earlier, the Chinese president told a state banquet for Mr. Trump that their two countries should be partners, not rivals. A UN-sponsored report says Somalia is facing its worst hunger crisis in years, with a high risk of famine in a southern district. The report warns that the East African nation is facing a similar fate to 4 years ago, when a quarter of a million people died from famine. Thomas Mukwana in Nairobi has more details.
12: This report estimates 1.9 million people are facing high malnutrition rates and even deaths due to hunger. It says rural and poor households are facing the worst of the crisis, in part due to high food prices caused by the U.S.-Israeli war on Iran. The worst-struck region is Burhakba district in southern Somalia, where the report says at least one in three children is expected to be acutely malnourished, and many children may die from preventable diseases caused by complications. Aid cuts globally have severely hampered drought response efforts in Somalia, whose federal budget heavily relies on humanitarian assistance.
9: World News from the BBC.
7: Welcome to Cross Currents from KALW News. I'm Hannah Baba. Today we start with this question. What are the first sounds that come to mind when you think about war? If you happen to say music, you're not alone. Oakland musician Shirley Kazuyo Muramoto would agree. She's a beloved musician who's played music all her life, and it's music deeply influenced by her family's history. She's the descendant of Japanese immigrants who were incarcerated during World War II, something she shares with students, like in this Berkeley classroom.
13: My mom and her family were put into camps. She was your age. Can you imagine, right, being put into this camp, right, away from your house, your friends? So it was a very scary time for her.
7: Even after nearly seven decades of performing, Muramoto still shares the songs and histories with anyone who wants to listen. KLW's Kara Nguyen brings us more in this story.
6: 15 over there.
14: When I walk into Shirley's studio, I come face to face with about 30 kotos leaning upright against the walls.
6: 30? Something like that.
14: The instruments, 13-stringed Japanese zithers, stand taller than me.
6: Oh, it kind of feels like you're standing amongst friends. Yeah, oh, that's a nice way you just say it like that. I feel like I'm in the forest. They're all trees. I talk to the trees, but they don't listen to me.
14: Of the 30-something instruments, she reaches for some more often than others.
6: I'm a weird person. I do think that an instrument has to be played to develop the sound that's the soul in it.
14: People sent her kotos they found in family storage, tucked away and untouched for decades. She points to one that she's more wary of.
6: It's got a sad personality, so I don't know if I want to play it. Yeah, it's been 80 years, right?
14: It's been more than 80 years now since the federal government incarcerated more than 120,000 Japanese Americans and Japanese immigrants during World War II. But Shirley's committed to holding on to these instruments because of the stories they tell.
6: You know, a couple generations, they forget about that history, especially if they don't hear about it, right?
14: And the stakes are high. If we're not taught history, we're bound to forget it. And what happens when we do?
6: We've already sort of forgotten. They're putting people in warehouses. They're shipping them out of the States. I can't believe this is happening.
14: Japanese Americans like Shirley have made an explicit connection between what's happening now with immigrant detention centers and deportations and their community's history of incarceration during World War II.
6: A lot of the survivors have been going out and saying, we don't want this to happen again, never again, never again. We keep saying it every year, never again. And then here, it happens again, right? And in fact, they're trying to erase that history.
14: But here in the Bay Area, Shirley's doing all she can to help us remember. Shirley has lived in Oakland her whole life. On stage at a performance at the Oakland Museum of California, she plays her koto with grace, ease, and style. It's sunny out. Music drifts over families and elders sprawled all across the lawn. Shirley's here to accompany a performance and guided meditation by Oakland's own Seiji Oda, a rapper and producer. Hello.

0: Lakoto's melodies complement Seiji's self-proclaimed lo-fi hyphy style. I have one of those moments where I think, only in the Bay.
1: This is my city, right? This is my place, right? I feel like there's maybe something in the water that's really artistic.
0: When Seiji invited her to play this gig, Shirley doubted his judgment.
1: See, I'm 70 now, so I told him, I said, don't you want a younger person? Right? My son is maybe better than me. And it was, oh no, I like the intergenerational vibe. Right?
2: Shirley Muramoto on the Koto. Make some noise, make some noise!
0: Over the years, Shirley's been asked to work on all kinds of projects with all kinds of people. They'd say,
1: we want to try a koto in Ethiopian music, or we want to try the koto in, you know, gospel or bluegrass.
0: She was surprised how harmonious the music was, like similar scales and sounds. What Shirley's done is not common. Definitely not for musicians of her generation. Koto playing can have pretty strict standards. Players typically have to stick to the styles of the schools they've learned in, and it's an instrument that traditionally only women have played. But Shirley broke many of the old school rules she was raised on. She plays jazz and pop music on her koto and has even taught her son how to play. All of this to the disdain of her mother, who was her first koto teacher.
1: When I started having my own ideas about music, I think she didn't like that.
0: Shirley challenged her.
1: Well, why can't I play rhythm and blues and, you know, rock and roll and stuff like that on the koto, right? She almost made it sound sacrilegious to do that kind of stuff. She would say to me, well, you don't play the koto like a Japanese person.
0: Because she was playing it like a Japanese-American person. Shirley was coming of age as a person and as a musician with a civil rights movement as a backdrop. In the 70s, she was a student at Oakland High, where she would eventually become chair of the Asian Students Alliance. As Shirley and her friends began uncovering their collective history, she realized there was more she didn't know about her own family's story. Her mom was a koto musician and her dad ran a Japanese grocery business. They nurtured their children's Japanese heritage, but they barely mentioned their experience incarcerated in camps during the war. When Shirley asked how her mom learned how to play the koto, her mom just replied, in camp. Shirley remembers thinking,
1: wow, you could learn koto in a summer camp?
0: Older generations weren't ready to talk about it yet. U.S. history books didn't either. Even in the 1970s, Shirley says she could count the number of books about the Japanese incarceration camps on a single hand. Then, one year, she brought one of the books she did find to Thanksgiving dinner.
1: And my grandfather's like going, oh, what is that you're reading? And I said, it's a book about camps, right? Do you know anything about this? And he starts talking about camp, right? And my grandmother and my mother and my aunt were like, oh my God, he's talking about it.
0: Like other Japanese people in the Bay Area, they were held at the Tanforan Assembly Center in San Bruno. Then they were moved to Topaz Prison Camp in Utah. Her mother was only 9 years old.
1: A lot of times you think kids that young don't understand, but they do.
0: In the camps, families did their best to create a sense of normal life within detention. They organized craft classes, talent shows, and sports teams. Couples had weddings, and babies were born. Some younger incarcerees, who had already integrated into American culture before being detained, embraced Western music. They formed bands and played jazz and swing. Ballroom dancing was popular too. Others leaned into Japanese traditional arts, learning dances like ondo and performing kabuki plays. Some kids, like Shirley's mom, took classes to learn how to play the koto and shamisen. Some people brought their instruments to camp or had them sent in. Sometimes instruments arrived with missing parts, so they had to improvise.
1: My mom got a koto finally. No strings, no bridges, so they used raffia for them.
0: And her grandfather got creative carving bridges.
1: Too much junk in here.
0: She still has one. She pulls out a triangular wooden bridge that fits in the palm of her hand. A top piece juts upwards with a groove down the middle, meant to hold a string. The groove is made out of green plastic. It was originally a toothbrush until Shirley's grandfather carved it.
1: Isn't that funky?
0: They also had to improvise with materials for finger picks, traditionally made of ivory.
1: They made the finger picks out of cow bones or chicken bones.
0: She tells me camp authorities realized they could ease anxieties and prevent unrest by allowing incarcerees to play music. Some music, especially American music, was even sponsored by the War Relocation Authority to prove that this detention of Japanese Americans was humane, despite them being forcibly removed, relocated, and incarcerated. So the authorities let people play, but not without close inspection and direction.
1: They had to examine his music.
0: She's just pulled out a sturdy and very dusty case.
1: You want to hold it?
0: On the far right of the box, in neat white handwriting, reads, Mr. Kizuka Togushige. Then, an address in Bismarck, North Dakota, where the Fort Lincoln prison camp was located. On the upper left, we see that the box was sent from Watsonville, California, where Mr. Kizuka was an apple farmer before he was incarcerated. Inside the box is a carefully wrapped shakuhachi, a bamboo flute. Tucked into the top is a stack of cardstock. They're sheets of music. When I look closely, I see faded purple stamps.
3: What does that say?
1: Yeah, can you read it?
3: Detained alien enemy mail.
1: Yep.
3: Examined.
0: Authorities even scrutinized his sheet music.
1: If people practice Japanese traditional arts, some people did see that as not being American.
0: Some people did practice Japanese traditional arts in protest of their incarceration, especially at the camp in Tule Lake in far northern California. In 1943, the War Relocation Authority made adult incarcerees at all camps answer a loyalty questionnaire. Those who answered no and no to two specific questions were deemed disloyal and were segregated from the rest, sent to Tule Lake prison camp. They got the moniker no-nos. Shirley's family members answered no and no, so they spent the rest of the war incarcerated at Tule Lake. Because of its population of no-nos, Tule Lake became a camp known for protest.
1: These are the people that protested. That's the American thing to do. You know, protest was not right. So I admire the people and Tule Lake, actually.
0: In her 2014 documentary, Hidden Legacy, Shirley interviewed survivors who learned Japanese traditional arts in the camps. She still shows the movie and often pairs it with her performance. Here's Shirley playing alongside her son during a screening at the San Francisco Public Library. She plays songs that incarcerees once played in the camps. Shirley says there's positivity in this music, that her own elders emphasized the essential role the music played in camp. She says one told her,
4: I don't know why you sunsies keep talking about the politics. We survived. She said, we survived. We lived through it and we came out, right? And we lived and we survived because we played music. We danced, we sang, right? We made things.
0: The koto she's playing at the library once belonged to Tama Nakata, who played it while detained at Topaz. After the war, Tama and her husband, who she met in camp, moved to Berkeley. But Shirley tells me that Tama's husband refused to let her play the koto ever again. He told Tama,
4: we are not going to speak in Japanese. We are going to assimilate into American culture. And that was for the protection of his family.
0: Tama's son unearthed the koto many years later. He asked Shirley to be its caretaker.
4: He grew up with absolutely no Japanese culture.
0: Because his family had buried that culture for their survival.
4: But he made us a Japanese-style dinner himself. A small place dinner. And you know, his house was full of Japanese things. And I thought, oh my goodness, he brought the culture back into his life because maybe he missed it.
0: The youngest survivors of the camps are passing on, like many of the musicians Shirley interviewed. But their stories live on. And I only get to learn their history today because someone, Shirley, felt it was important to remember and share. In Oakland, I'm Karen Nguyen for Cross Currents.

Kara reported that story as part of KALW's Audio Academy training program. Hear more of their work at kalw.org/crosscurrents. The music in this piece was composed and performed by Shirley Kazuyo Muramoto, Brian Mitsuhiro Wong, Alex Baum, and Seiji Oda.

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I'm Hannah Baba. Hrishikesh Hirway is best known as the host of the hit podcast Song Exploder, where he asks musicians to break down their creative process. Last spring, KALW music director Sheho Letswalo got the distinct privilege of creating a sort of offshoot to Hirway's podcast with Song Exploder Remix. Every week, she stitches together a few episodes from the podcast around a common theme, and the only place you can hear it is here on KALW. Now, Hirway has released an album of his own called In the Last Hour of Light. He'll be performing here in the Bay this coming weekend. Here's a bit from his song Stray Dogs, which features the band Iron and Wine.

0: Checo spoke with Hearway to learn more about his relationship with music. Here's part of their conversation.
1: Well, the way that I made music for most of my life was in a bedroom, trying to figure my way into capturing the musical ideas and trying to build some kind of like world, some kind of context for those songs in the recording. I didn't have any kind of music training and I didn't have any kind of recording training, but I really loved that place. It kind of felt like when I was a little kid, I used to play with Legos all the time. And, you know, I would immediately throw out the instructions for whatever kit it was and be like, I'm going to make my own thing and see what shape I'm going to come up with. And it felt like being able to do that, but with music and songs. And so I think Song Exploder came out of that experience that I had personally. I was curious about like what other people's version of that was, or what could I find in whatever their process was that could somehow relate to that part of my brain and that part of my experience, because it's so fun and it's so exciting and it's so interesting. And I knew how much of myself and my way of thinking went into making music in that way. And so I thought it could also be a nice way to just meet people and learn who they are by the way that they apply themselves in that way.
2: Mm. I mean, that's what I really love about the podcast. That's what I connected with. It was like, this is something that I also really wanted to make, was just when someone makes music, everything that you hear is a decision that someone made, and how do they make that decision?
1: Yeah. And some of those decisions are really explicit and some of them are implicit. Mm. I think I was so focused on the explicit decisions too. I always tried to be like, I'm doing this because this song is supposed to be about this, and I'm doing this because I want it to have this kind of feeling. And so I'm always asking people about those. But it's also really interesting for me because sometimes an artist will say, I have no idea where that came from. Mm. You know, that it didn't come from anywhere. That's just what I did. But it's really exciting, usually, to then try and get them to peel the layers of the onion back and be like, oh, but why? Like, oh, you said, well, that's just what I do on the piano. Okay, well, but why the piano? Oh, there's a piano there. Where did that piano come from? Like, when did you start to learn to play? There are some reasons and some kind of scaffolding for so many things that we take for granted in terms of like artistic intention. And it's really fun also to get to like try and investigate that sometimes with the artist when what feels like a really clear decision isn't even registered in their brain that way.
2: Mm. So having absorbed all of this information from also such a wide variety of artists, because you're not bound by genre or specific artists. So having taken all of that information in, how did that then impact you when you were going to record your own music?
1: I think there are two big things that making the podcast did in terms of my own music. First of all, I started making the podcast because I stopped making music.
2: Mm.
1: I basically put out four albums between 2002 and 2011. And in 2011, I felt like, you know, my career was going okay. You know, I had like played a lot of shows. I'd made a bunch of songs and made a bunch of albums, but it hadn't like blown up in the way that I guess I kind of hoped it would. And I really didn't know what the path forward was going to be in terms of like leading to something like that. Like it felt like maybe, oh, as I keep doing this, are people just going to be less and less interested? And I got kind of caught up in this cycle of thinking of it, like how little people cared about what I was doing and how it hadn't, you know, worked out, but I still cared about it. But what do I do with that? So it really, really threw me for a loop, and I just kind of put the whole thing down for a second because I was just too sad.
2: Mm-hmm.
1: And I made Song Exploder, or I started the idea for Song Exploder around that same time, like a year or two later, when I was just trying to figure out what to do with my life and what to do with that part of me that used to make things.
2: Well, you will be live in San Francisco on May 16th at Swedish American Hall in concert and conversation with Samin Nosrat. Is there anything that you'd like your San Francisco fans to know?
1: Well, I'd love people to come out to the show, even if they don't know the music, but if they maybe know Song Exploder, or if they know any, you know, Home Cooking, you know, with Samin, because I'm trying to much like with this album, I'm trying to take all of me and present it in these shows. So much of my life has been about having these conversations about the creative process. And I don't know, you know, what the future is going to hold. I don't know if I'll ever get another chance to make an album. It took me 15 years to make this one. So I wanted to kind of put everything into this. And having conversations about creativity has been such a big part of my life. I wanted that to be part of the shows as well. So the first half of the conversation is going to be Samin and me talking about everything, you know, much like this, like just my life and what went into the album. That'll be the first half of the evening. And then the second half of the evening will be a performance with my band, and we'll play the songs from the album. And like Song Exploder, I hope that because you'll have heard that conversation and you'll have heard about what went into the songs, when you hear the songs, it'll actually feel different.
2: Yeah, it's my favorite part of Song Exploder, when after hearing it and then you get to hear the song at the end, it's just like, ah, like getting into a warm bath or something.
3: That was Hrishikesh Hirway, host of the Song Exploder podcast, speaking with KLW music director Shecho Letswalo. 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Hear the full interview with Shecho at klw.org/songexploderremix. And Hirway's album, In the Last Hour of Light, is out now. He'll be live in San Francisco at the Swedish American Hall this Saturday.
4: As they breathe in the salt air, can you miss the place you're meant to be?
3: Tune in Monday morning at 11. Illegal dumping impacts all Oakland residents, but it's often unhoused people who get the blame.
5: It looks really bad on the homeless people, you know. And then if the city's looking at, you know, they give us a place to live over here, you know, park our RVs and stuff without saying a word. It's kind of like an encampment that they gave us. But then somebody dumping all this garbage, it looks like, why should we give them anything, you know?
3: Who's really responsible for Oakland's trash problem? That's Monday morning at 11. And before we go, we'll bring you more music from Hrishikesh Hirway.

Hirway's performance this Saturday at the Swedish American Hall will follow a conversation between him and his friend, Oakland podcaster, writer, and chef Samin Nosrat.

Today's Cross Currents team includes Viviana Vivas, Ray Kim, James Rollins, Gonadie Joe Johnson, Drew Gwynn, Victor Tense, Molly Blair Salier, Shirin Adil, Hanisha Herjani, Marissa Ortega Welch, Angela Johnston, Lisa Morehouse, Sunni Khalid, and Ben Trefney. Our opening theme music is by the John Santos Quintet as interpreted by Daoud Anthony. For Cross Currents, I'm Hannah Baba.

0: KALW presents a concert and conversation with Hrishikesh Hirway, the singer-songwriter, composer, and Song Exploder podcast creator, celebrates his new album, In the Last Hour of Light, Saturday, May 16th at the Swedish American Music Hall. 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
1: 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Today's show features Syrian-American hip-hop artist, designer, poet, and peace activist, Omar Ofendam. I'll let Makleet take it from here.
2: The first time I went back to Ethiopia as an adult, I was nearly 21 years old. My cousins couldn't wait to take me to an Asmari Beit, a traditional music house, and only days into my journey, they got their wish. Asmari are traditional musicians and poets. They sing, play folk instruments, and memorize thousands of poems, which they adapt to the people and situations unfolding in front of them. So there I am, sitting in the back when the Asmari turns his attention to me. He starts riffing poetry about me, singing a very funny song about me being a Habesha Farange, somewhat Ethiopian, but also from far away. My cousins and I are howling with laughter, and I am blushing, but it's too dark in there for anyone to tell. I clearly have to tip him, which I do by sticking a bill to his forehead, glued by sweat, of course, and he soon saunters on to someone else. But here's the thing. Asmaris, they don't just party. They also accompany some of the most important rituals of life. They are cultural libraries, well-versed in musical traditions and dance from dozens of tribes. They are the storytellers. They are the griots. Every culture has its griots, each with a slightly different way of holding a community's stories.
3: Arabic as a language is a very poetic one. It's one that was passed down orally for generations before it was ever written.
2: Omar Ofendam is a rapper and a poet who embodies his culture's version of a griot. One morning in early spring, Omar walks me through the importance of playing that role in a present time way while honoring the stories of the past. My name is Makleet, and this is Movement, Music and Migration Remixed.

0: Daddy was a mountain man, so naturally he was elevated. But poor me, I'm just an urban son. Alas, to the streets I have been relegated. Pedaling till I level up to the ecstatic heights of a nebula.
1: Omar is the creator behind the Little Syria show that's traveled to New York City, Chicago, and Los Angeles. The show is based on New York City's Lower Manhattan, a neighborhood that was once the cultural epicenter of the Syrian community in the U.S. at its peak in the early 1900s, Little Syria. In each show, he takes on the role of a community storyteller in Syria called a Hakawati.
2: On stage, I'm talking about it from the frame of reference, one could say, of this like imaginative 1920s Syrian New York neighborhood. But it's infused with elements of my life for sure. It's infused with elements of today. And I think what hits the hardest is just like, for example, in a song like Not Quite White, where you hear headlines from newspapers from back then that sound like they were written today. You know, Arabs not wanted, Syrians must go back, Syrians must be deported. The front-

0: Omar first began working on The Little Sirius Show in 2018 during a year-long residency at the University Musical Society in Ann Arbor, Michigan. He came to the residency with the intention of developing a theatrical live music performance that could help Arab Americans better grapple with and understand their identity in the U.S. Omar knows intimately what it's like to move through the world with a hybridized identity. He was born in Saudi Arabia to Syrian parents, and the family moved to Northern Virginia when Omar was still very young. By the time he landed the residency, he'd spent over a decade sharing his experiences through music and performance. Growing up in the U.S. as a Syrian American, Omar's relationship to Syria was intertwined with his parents' connection to home, and he brought all of that context into what would become The Little Sirius Show.
1: My father, he was from Hama, so this was a city that suffered a massacre at the hands of the father of the dictator that we just ousted, where somewhere between 10,000 to 40,000 people were killed within the span of a week.
0: The Hama massacre was in 1982, and by this time, Omar's parents were living in Saudi Arabia. Coming from Damascus, Omar said his mother had a different, less complicated relationship to Syria than his father did. But her influence was just as strong.
1: She had more of a poetic and family connection that wasn't broken because of, you know, conflict. And though critical of the regime in her own way, it wasn't like something that made it difficult for her to go back and experience Syria over the years.
0: In the U.S., Omar's mother made sure that their home was infused with memories of Damascus, especially in the form of stories.
1: I remember being a kid and seeing my mom pull books out from her bookcase. She had one specifically that she put all her poetry books in.
0: Back in Damascus, she had studied Arabic literature at the university there. And as a lover of Arabic poetry, she made it a point to instill that appreciation in Omar from a young age. That exposure planted a seed of inspiration.
1: So I remember seeing a lot of these covers, a lot of these titles. I remember her reading from them occasionally, and then reading to me occasionally, and seeing lines in them. And when I had my residency in Ann Arbor, I brought one of those books out.
0: That book was a collection of poetry, one that was well loved by his mother. It's called Diwan, by Elia Abu Mahdi, one of the most prominent poets to come out of New York City's Little Syria.
1: In this book, there's lots of different sections that she had underlined, and one in particular happened to be one that I remember just like plopping myself on the couch in this Airbnb and just opening up this book. And it was one of the very first things I read, and it was almost like screaming out, "This is the foundation of your journey." And basically the lines were, هجع الناس كلهم في المدينة وتولت على نيويورك السكينة وجفوني بغمضها مستهينة لا ترى غير طيفي تلك الحزينة لست أعني بها سوى سوريا. And so he said, fast asleep are all the people in this beautiful city, falling upon New York, a feeling of tranquility. Yet my eyelids and their closing still deceive me as they see nothing but that enduring sadness that bereaves me. To which, of course, I could only mean one thing, Syria.
0: With Elia Abu Mahdi's words echoing in his head, Omar continued to learn more about Little Syria during his residency in Michigan. He went through newspaper articles published in the neighborhood, now archived at North Carolina State University, and the Arab American National Museum in Dearborn. He was captivated by familiar details, like menus from Arabic restaurants that lined the streets of Little Syria. Here was the genesis of the Syrian-American experience he'd been born into.
1: There was like a Syrian-American story that we kind of plugged ourselves into. And, you know, as complicated as that is, like, there's people overseas who would be like, why would you claim American? Like, you're just you're Syrian, you know, shut up. Or you were born in Saudi Arabia, aren't you just Saudi? You know, like all these things. And for me, it's interesting to be able to plug into a story that had existed prior to us.
0: In the 1880s through the 1940s, Washington Street to Rector Street in Lower Manhattan was the landing place for thousands of immigrants from Greater Syria. At the time, the Ottoman Empire controlled Greater Syria, which included Jordan, Palestine, Lebanon, and present-day Syria. Ottoman power was waning, and the first wave of migration coincided with the decline of the Syrian silk industry in the 1870s. Migration was at its peak in the early 1900s. And in this wave, many traveled to the U.S. to reunite with family who had already established a new life here. From afar, America represented possibility. But on arrival, New York City was often different than imagined.
1: In the late 1800s, you gotta remember, it wasn't paved. It's dirty. It's like not at all this big treasure chest that it's made out to be when you're in this little mountain village in Lebanon or, you know, in Damascus where you're promised that it's so much better. But then when you get there, you're like, is it? You know? Why? And it took so long to get here for this.
0: At the same time, the Syrian community grew in Manhattan and found ways to keep their traditions and culture alive. By the mid-1900s, more than 50 Arabic language periodicals had been published in Little Syria. Kakab Amerika, the first Arabic language newspaper in the U.S., was printed in the neighborhood. By the turn of the century, the Syrian Business Directory of New York listed over 300 Syrian businesses. And although the cultural and commercial impact of Little Syria was undeniable, it was not embraced by all.
1: There's often the situation where there's like the store and then there's like the boarding up top. Mm-hmm. And the goods that are sold in the store can also be peddled on the streets. And a lot of people made their living basically peddling. It wasn't illegal, but it was looked down upon for sure. But if you didn't know your rights and you're an immigrant, you could easily get roughed up by a cop or by a so-and-so, get your stuff stolen, you know.
0: One of the reasons Omar can describe in detail what it was like in Little Syria is because of those community newspapers left behind. They've been preserved and archived as historical records, and Omar used them to learn about daily life.
1: This neighborhood used to be an Irish one before it was a Syrian one, and so there were, like, you know, a lot of articles that talked about people getting beat up by the Irishmen until, like, tougher folks started arriving. Like, I would go down these little research rabbit holes and find interesting points and be like, huh, what was that like?
0: Little Syria was also the birthplace of the Pen League, a collective of writers and intellectuals from Greater Syria who fueled a revitalization of Arabic literature, like writer and poet Khalil Gibran. Some of those works are in Omar's mother's bookcase.
1: Every song and moment in the show is touched by one of the writers of Ar-Rabit Al-Qadamiya, the Pen League, or the Writer's Circle, which was like the first Arab-American artistic collective. And then the idea that this neighborhood existed, that these writers wrote while they were here, that they were influential, almost was planted in me from my mother, from her friends. But it was interesting that nobody really kind of commemorated it, you know, physically the way that you would, like Little Italy or Chinatown, or, you know what I mean? Like, it's pretty much gone. And that was always fascinating to me. It's like, how could that be?
0: By the 1940s, the once bustling Little Syria neighborhood had dispersed. Many residents were evicted for the construction of the Brooklyn Battery Tunnel in 1950 and settled elsewhere in the city. Today, besides a few lingering buildings like St. George's Syrian Catholic Church and a tenement on Washington Street, Little Syria is physically unrecognizable. Thanks to the storytellers of the past, the newspaper publishers, the journalists, the writers, and artists of Little Syria, Omar had a blueprint for his own mission as a Hakawati.
1: Had they not taken the time to create this art, to publish these newspapers, we wouldn't know nearly as much about the neighborhood as we do now. So
0: that's right.
1: In a way, working on this project in the process of it was healing and, like, you know, helped give me the motivation to want to keep doing it.
0: After months of poring over material, including the book Strangers in the West by Dr. Linda K. Jacobs, who reconstructs Little Syria through census data, newspaper articles, and business directories, Omar could feel the neighborhood coming alive. He finally had what he needed to reimagine his own version of Little Syria.
1: These ideas were just pulling from the many different sorts of stories in these different accounts and trying to find, like, a sort of archetype of a story that I could create through a character that I could semi-embody on stage.
0: One of the most powerful ways these stories came through in the Little Syria show is in its music. The show's sound began taking shape during that same residency with help from Omar's friends and collaborators. Thanks, Joey, a Syrian-American producer and beatmaker, and Ronnie Miley, a Palestinian-American ethnomusicologist and

0: and near extinction seems.
1: Joey and Ronnie came the following week. We started to work on some of the music and the sonic backdrop of these ideas. So Ronnie, with his oud and his various hand drums and percussive instruments and his little MIDI keyboard, Joey with his drum machine and a bunch of records that he'd picked up over the years that he thought could work for this album, namely some from his grandfather, and also an archive of things that we had been collecting online. And sort of piecing that all together slowly, and everything just felt so natural.
2: They had this organic flow going, and by the end of the residency, Omar, Ronnie, and Joey were ready to share what they'd been working on for a final showcase. But remember, the show was still in its infant stages. With only a week together, the expectation was a simple read-through.
1: This was meant to be in a community center, in a, you know, circle of chairs and just very casually reading, nothing serious. And at the end of the week, we find out that this community center had some fire code violations, so they no longer could do it at that place. And so they had to do it at this other backup location, which was like this most epic of churches in the middle of town. I was like, this is not nothing.
2: In this new venue, Omar thought, why not dress up to match its grandeur?
1: We might as well. We came to do the thing. So we put on suits. I had some extra fez hats for Ronnie and Joey. There was like an epic piano and organ in there. And like what I think we realized, or at least I did in that moment, was because there is this like really beautiful sort of journey that you go on, and there are some very deep and impactful moments that just hit even harder in a church setting.
2: Omar remembers that not only did the church itself add to the impact, the majority of those who immigrated in the first wave from Greater Syria in the 1800s were in fact Christian. So being in a church resonated with another echo of the past.
1: It reminded me of just the potential that this project had when done right to really move people and just be reminded that, like, wow, there's humanity behind every single one of these stories. And I think that's the responsibility of an artist.
2: Why is it important for you to tell this story now?
1: If I'm gonna

0: from Ottoman colonial sort of chains, so to speak, and also free of foreign meddling as well. So actual free Syria. You know, it's like the idea that there's this notion of a free Syria has existed even before these nationalistic borders of it were drawn. And I've seen more conversation around, at least even just in our speech, restoring some of those previous ways of identifying ourselves, like knowing that while, of course, we're proud of our Palestinian and Jordanian and Lebanese and Syrian roots, we also understand they're, you know, these like nationalistic borders drawn by the French and the British weren't drawn by us, and that we are cohesively people of Bilad al-Sham, the Shami people, and we have these shared customs and histories and values and cultures and foods and like way of speaking. No amount of checkpoints and walls can change that. So for me, Little Syria was Greater Syria. It's almost like an opportunity for people to remember that possibility too. When we do the show, that, you know, of course, again, we're proud of and we hold these flags and these symbols, these passports, but like there were other ways we were before. And let's summon those two.
1: It's so powerful. And, you know, what's really interesting to me as I hear you reflect on this is that I came into this conversation thinking that Little Syria had disappeared, but the way you talk about it, it makes me feel like it hasn't disappeared. I wonder if, like, sometimes if we think about the things that are gone or gone from us, and it can be that longing for homeland, or we think about there's like a grief or a bittersweetness associated with it. But the way you're talking about it, you're showing us that when the stories survive, like they themselves are ships, you know, like, or something like that. Like I'm wrestling with the feeling that I'm taking from what you were just saying. But do you feel like, how do you wrestle with that mix of joy and grief?
0: Grief is something that has been at the center of my artistic sort of practice from the jump. And I've talked about that in my music before. I've talked about how profound of an impact losing my father at a young age had on me and my understanding of who I am. And so I think that's present in almost everything. It's present in how I relate to the pain of, you know, an orphan from war. It's present in how I relate to kids growing up here, like separate from a parent for whatever reason. Of course, alhamdulillah, I've like worked through it, and I've definitely, you know, found my peace with it. And I'm grateful for the outlet of art to be able to kind of do that, to express myself through that. Mm-hmm. But at the same time, it, like, I think makes me want to remind people to just appreciate more, you know, what it is we got. Well, we got it. And why I love what I do, it's an excuse to bring people together in person and to just sit down and focus. I encourage people to put their phone down. But then also, I would say, in terms of just the zeitgeist of this moment, like what's happening, I'd mentioned how a lot of these newspaper articles sound like they were from today. We know how Syrian refugees in general, immigrants in general, are being targeted, are being discriminated against. You know, there's no shortage of that. And at the same time, in those very tense and difficult and challenging moments, oftentimes the real lasting art and beauty is created, and to find ways to celebrate who we are amidst all of this, to give people a reason to even get dressed up. Like, I get dressed up on stage. I look good. I want people to come up and feel good. You know, like, I wanted that for my people, for, you know, our people. And I wanted to do it in a way that was honoring what came before. So it had this element of nostalgia that I think so many Arabs in the diaspora sort of aesthetically are drawn to. And at the same time was future forward in terms of just how it sounded, how it resonated with today's audiences.
1: Since 2018, Omar's Little Syria show has evolved into an 85-minute production featuring Omar and his collaborators, Thanks Joey,
2: and Ronnie Maali.

The Little Syria show officially premiered in 2022 to a sold-out crowd at the Brooklyn Academy of Music. And when not performing the full production, they've adapted songs and storytelling elements from the show, like earlier this year at the Cruise Arts Fest in Dubai. They've taken Little Syria on the road to Chicago, Los Angeles, and most recently back to New York. Omar currently has a new show in the works where he plans to continue his Hakawati practice, this time telling the story of his family's journey and his own. You can find Omar's music and learn about upcoming shows and new projects at offendom.com and keep up with him on Instagram at offendom. This episode of Movement was produced by Isabel Hibbard and myself, Maklit Hadero. Our senior editor is Megan Tan. 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

0: Machado, who effectively became the opposition leader. She wasn't allowed to stand in the elections. Somebody else had to stand in her place. Was she betrayed by President Trump over this transition so far? I mean, she's been waiting in the wings for a long time. She looked like the woman who was ready to take over if Maduro was deposed, which he was. And then President Trump said, it's not the right time. Was that a betrayal?
1: Well, I don't think it's a betrayal. It's a decision made by the U.S. of how they wanted to do the transition.
0: But if you were in her place, would you feel betrayed?
1: Well, I don't think it's about feeling betrayed. It's about being focused on what needs to happen. And she's been very clear that Venezuela needs an election, that that election needs to have conditions, that we need to unify the country around that idea.
0: Thinking about what happened to you and all the others who ended up in prison, political prisoners, and many of whom are still in prison, one aspect of the transition we haven't talked about is re-establishing the rule of law and what happens to those who have committed human rights abuses. I mean, from a personal point of view, I mean, how angry are you about the way you treated and the length of time that you had to spend in prison and clearly the personal toll that that must have taken on you?
1: No, it's a great question, because I think at least my greatest personal victory is that they didn't make me angry. And this is something that I share with a lot of political prisoners, that although we were victims, although we were tortured, although our freedom was taken away, we are not bitter. We are not angry about...
0: Well, why not?
1: Well, because...
0: I mean, it's perfectly legitimate reaction,
1: it's perfectly legitimate, but I think being angry makes you a worse person. And I think that our best reply to the regime is that they didn't make us bad people, that we remain to be committed, that we remain to be focused on our dream of seeing a free Venezuela.
2: That's Leopoldo Lopez there, leading Venezuelan opposition figure currently living in exile in Spain. He was speaking to NewsHour's James Menendez. That's it for this edition of the programme. From us all here in London to wherever you are in the world, thank you very much for joining us.
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5: Summer's around the corner. Heat waves are going to be freaking us out. It's as good a time as any to check in on climate change here at Today Explained from Vox. So let's start with the EPA. The Environmental Protection Agency was signed into existence by a Republican, Richard Nixon. Can you believe? This was way back in 1970 when it was okay for the right to care about the planet. After a massive oil spill off the California coast, there was a ton of movement around environmental stewardship in this country. We had our first Earth Day, the Clean Air Act passed with only one person in all of Congress voting no, and that same Congress, along with Tricky Dick, created the EPA. 56 years later, in this Anthropocene era of ours, another Republican administration is doing everything in its power to destroy the EPA, all while we civilians contend with the effects of human-caused climate change. That story is coming up on the show today.
6: Live from NPR News in Washington, I'm Janine Herbst. President Trump and Chinese leader Xi Jinping met in Beijing today, discussing the war in Iran, global trade, and energy security. But as NPR's Tamara Keith reports, it doesn't appear that the talks between the two yielded any significant progress.
7: On Thursday, Trump and Xi held a bilateral meeting that for a time included CEOs from top U.S. corporations. Then in the evening at a formal banquet, the two leaders toasted each other and the relationship between their nations. Trump made clear he wants this visit to be the start of a longer dialogue.
8: Tonight, it is my honor to extend an invitation to you and Madam Peng to visit us at the White House this September 24th.
7: Before Trump heads to the airport, the leaders are set to take a friendship photo and share a bilateral tea and lunch. No deals have been announced yet, but there's still time. Tamara Keith, NPR News, Beijing.
6: Senators passed a resolution today to withhold their own pay during future government shutdowns. NPR's Ava Berger reports the move brings them in line with most federal employees who receive back pay only when the government reopens.
9: The resolution was approved by voice without any senators objecting. Senator John Kennedy, the Louisiana Republican, called his measure a, quote, shared sacrifice with other federal employees who miss paychecks.
10: It's got to stop. Shutting down government should not be our default solution to our refusal to work out our issues.
9: Congress reopened the Department of Homeland Security last month after the agency went unfunded for more than 70 days. Kennedy's measure, which won't apply to House members, will take effect after the midterm elections. Ava Berger, NPR News, The Capitol.
6: Protesters have taken to the streets of Cuba's capital after a more than 24-hour blackout. NPR's Ada Peralta reports the country says it has no fuel to turn the power back on.
11: Videos posted on social media show Cubans banging on pots on the streets in Havana. Protesters complained that their homes were hot and that internet service had been disrupted. Vicente de la O. Levy, Cuba's Minister of Energy, said the electrical grid is going through one of its most trying moments. The U.S. has enacted a de facto oil blockade, and the 100,000 tons of Russian crude that arrived in April has now been used up. The energy minister says the system is now operating basically without reserves. Cuba is also relying on its solar panels, but its aging energy grid can't handle the fluctuating voltage. It means that for now, about 70% of the island is without power. Ada Peralta, NPR News, Mexico City.
6: Wall Street higher by the close. You're listening to NPR News from Washington. In Oakland, California, closing arguments are now underway in the landmark trial between Elon Musk and OpenAI. The outcome could shape the future of artificial intelligence. Musk, the world's richest man, was a co-founder of OpenAI, investing $38 million in its first 5 years. The company launched as a nonprofit in 2015 and then went on to create ChatGPT. Musk filed suit in 2024, accusing OpenAI CEO Sam Altman of shifting into a for-profit mode behind his back. Altman denies betraying Musk, defending his for-profit push during the trial. The World Cup is taking a page from the Super Bowl. For the first time, this year's final match will include a special halftime performance with major star power. NPR's Isabella Gomez Sarmiento has more.
12: Madonna, Shakira, and the K-pop group BTS will headline the World Cup halftime show. The lineup was curated by Coldplay's Chris Martin and features three artists currently in the global spotlight. Shakira just released her fourth official World Cup song, Die Die, featuring the Nigerian singer Burna Boy. BTS is back after a years-long hiatus with a chart-topping new album, Arirang, and a global tour. In July, Madonna will release the new album Confessions 2, a sequel to her 2005 hit Confessions on a Dance Floor. The World Cup final will take place July 19th in New Jersey. The halftime show will support an education fundraising initiative led by FIFA and the nonprofit Global Citizen. Isabella Gomez Sarmiento, NPR News.
6: And I'm Janine Herbst, NPR News in Washington.
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14: Hello, everybody.
15: Hi.
14: This is a big one if you're into environment.
5: Elizabeth Colbert is into environment. We asked her on Today Explained because she recently wrote a big old doozy for The New Yorker called Can the EPA Survive Lee Zeldin? It opened with a story.
15: several dozen, we're not sure exactly how many at this point, employees of the EPA signed a letter addressed to the administrator, Lee Zeldin, objecting to much of what he was doing, objecting to what they saw as the overly partisan nature of his leadership, objecting to his plans to eliminate the EPA scientific division.
16: Today, we stand together in dissent against the current administration's focus on harmful deregulation, mischaracterization of previous EPA actions, and disregard for scientific expertise.
17: We call on you to reaffirm your testimony, honor your oaths of the Constitution, and renew your commitment to become the environmental steward the public entrusted you to be.
15: And they, as according to people I spoke to, sort of didn't expect, you know, much to come of this letter. But in fact, what did occur was when they presented it to him, there ensued a sort of electronic manhunt, and they searched after and everyone that they could identify, and that was about almost 150 people, they placed on administrative leave. And several of them, very senior people, were fired.
5: How does Lee Zeldin become someone on Trump's radar?
15: He was a big, big Trump supporter during the first impeachment inquiry.
18: The president of the United States knows that this is a total sham. Many of my constituents, a lot of the American public, knows that this is a total charade.
15: Lee Zeldin was on the House Foreign Affairs Committee, and a lot of the closed-door sessions, he questioned a lot of the witnesses very aggressively. He was constantly tweeting things out.
19: I've sat through every interview of this so-called impeachment inquiry, and the president hasn't done anything to possibly impeach him for. Nothing.
15: He was a big defender of Trump at that time, and Trump clearly took notice.
20: Thanks, Lee.
15: I think that is when Lee Zeldin really came to the attention of Trump.
5: And does Lee Zeldin have strong feelings about climate science, the environment? What's his philosophy?
15: Well, as a congressman, he represented the East End of Long Island, which is a very low-lying part of the world and experiencing a lot of flooding owing to sea level rise. And he actually joined a group called the Climate Solutions Caucus in 2016, which was a bipartisan group, still is, still exists. Now he refers to climate change, sort of concerns about climate change as a religion, and a lot of the programs that the Biden administration had put in place to try to limit climate change as the Green New Scam.
18: I mean, I just saw a clip yesterday where Al Gore was talking about global freezing. I'm like, I'm having trouble keeping up. I thought it was global warming, and now it's global freezing.
21: All of this is believed to be a con job.
22: Have you killed off the Green New Deal?
21: It's done. It's dead.
5: Okay, so that's maybe what he thinks to some extent. What is he doing? It's been over a year since he was put in charge of the Environmental Protection Agency. How has he transformed it?
15: Yeah, I mean, on some level, you could say it doesn't really matter what his personal beliefs are. He certainly carried out the Trump administration's agenda to dismantle anything having to do with trying to curb climate change.
23: Because if it goes higher or lower, whatever the hell happens, this climate change, it's the greatest con job ever perpetrated on the world, in my opinion.
15: That involved dismantling rules that were supposed to limit emissions from power plants.
24: On day one and every day since, President Trump has shown his unwavering support for beautiful clean coal.
15: It involves dismantling rules that were supposed to limit emissions from cars and really, accelerate the transition to electric vehicles.
25: The president says he's moving away from mandates for electric vehicles that he says hurt the auto industry.
26: Trump also ended federal greenhouse gas emission standards for all vehicles and engines.
15: It involves dismantling rules that were designed to limit methane releases. Methane is a very powerful greenhouse gas. It gets released from oil and gas operations. He most significantly has gone after what's called the endangerment finding, which is sort of the legal basis for these other efforts.
21: The elimination of the endangerment finding is signed, sealed, and delivered.
15: The endangerment finding dates back to a court case, a very significant sort of landmark court case in 2007. And in that case, the Supreme Court basically directed the EPA. It said, you have an obligation to decide whether greenhouse gases threaten the public health and welfare, and if so, to regulate them. And a couple years later, after the case, under the Obama administration, the EPA finally did come out and say, oh yeah, greenhouse gases, global warming, they do endanger the public health and welfare. And that set in motion these regulations that I alluded to, having to do with power plants, having to do with exhaust from cars. And by revoking that, what they're really trying to say is the EPA has no authority to regulate greenhouse gases. That's really what they're arguing.
21: Today, we dismantle the tactics and legal gymnastics used by the Obama and Biden administrations to backdoor their ideological agendas on the American people.
15: That flies in the face of the Supreme Court case from 2007, but it will be challenged in court. It has already been challenged in court. So whether that will stand, whether that will, you know, persist, I can't tell you, but they already have taken that step.
5: So it sounds like from what you're saying and from what Lee Zeldin and his minions are doing at the EPA that they are trying to go farther than, let's say, a conservative administration has ever gone before to hobble this agency. Is that a reaction to something in particular? Was Joe Biden or, I don't know, President Obama going farther than ever before to institute environmental regulations?
15: What we find in environmental protection is when we look at how dangerous something is, or we look at new chemicals like PFAS chemicals, that there are lots of public health hazards. And really, ultimately, the EPA is a public health agency. There is a tendency over time to try to get rid of these hazards, and that runs smack into a lot of economic interests that are producing these hazards. Let's just put it that way. So there's, you know, always been a tremendous tension between the EPA, you know, and the industries that it regulates. And we have never seen in the, 56-year history of the EPA, and that includes Republican administrations and Democratic administrations, an EPA that is as sort of openly siding with polluters as this one. Lee Zeldin is not going to come out and say, he doesn't come out and say, oh yeah, we've decided, to side with polluters here. He will say, we can protect the environment and grow our economy at the same time, and we're going to prove that. Now, usually that means rolling back restrictions that were put in place for public health reasons. It's very difficult for people to judge what he's saying because many of these things, they're invisible and their effects are very hard to directly measure, whether you breathed in these particulates. So I'll use an example of this, what's called PM2.5, which is this very fine soot emitted in all sorts of ways, power plants, cars, et cetera. And the Biden administration had tightened regulations on that, and that it causes lung disease. It's been proved over and over again to be a serious public health hazard. Now, do you know you're breathing in PM2.5? No, it's invisible, right? So it's not like you see a cloud of it. But over time, we will see the effects of what they're doing show up in deaths. Really, that's how it will show up, in premature deaths. But, will you as an individual know that you were affected? That's very difficult for an individual to trace.
5: People will die.
15: People will die prematurely. And I think it's pretty clear, obviously, when you're trying to prevent deaths from lung disease, you're trying to prevent deaths from cancer, and you're rolling back those protections, then producing deaths from those causes. There's kind of one follows the other.
5: You can read more about Lee Zeldin and what he's doing over at the EPA at newyorker.com. The Democrats don't have power, but they might soon, gerrymandering notwithstanding. When we're back on Today Explained, an environmentalist has some advice for them. Do not talk about climate change.

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3: Today it rained.
4: I'm Matt Huber. I'm a professor of in the Department of Geography and the Environment at Syracuse University.
5: Matt's also the author of a pair of books on the environment, most recently Climate Change is Class War. And even more recently still, he wrote an opinion piece in the New York Times telling Democrats to say less about climate change. We asked him to say more.
4: Well, you know, I've been very invested, and in the piece I try to argue it's sort of the end of what I'd call like a 20-year period in Democratic Party politics, where actually I think a lot of Democrats were thinking that climate would be kind of this urgent crisis issue that could kind of galvanize this kind of mass majoritarian coalition around sort of green jobs. But what I've sort of come to in the last few years is that I'm just not sure that really rhetorically centering the climate crisis as the impetus of this kind of politics is actually gonna be effective in building that power, building that majority. Most Americans don't really prioritize this as an urgent issue, and they prioritize other cost of living issues much more.
5: When did fighting climate change become such a core issue for the Democratic Party? Did Al Gore invent that too?
4: Yeah, in addition to the internet. You know, I think 2006, which was 20 years ago, was a big flashpoint where Al Gore's An Inconvenient Truth was released.
6: Our ability to live is what is at stake.
4: And that did coalesce with a massive, you know, a couple of years later, a massive financial crisis. And I think in the zeitgeist, there was a lot of feeling that, like, just like in the Great Depression, that there had to be this kind of mass jobs program, public investment program, and that climate change actually provided the kind of, again, the urgency and impetus to kind of center around that kind of large-scale investment program, and it could create jobs and appeal to sort of these more economic concerns.
7: My presidency will mark a new chapter in America's leadership on climate change that will strengthen our security and create millions of new jobs in the process.
4: And I think 10, 12 years later, when the Green New Deal became a big deal, spread by like Alexandria Ocasio-Cortez and others, I think they too were also thinking it would actually be a more effective politics in the context of a kind of large-scale economic crisis like the original New Deal was.
8: And historically speaking, we have mobilized our entire economy around war. But I thought to myself, it doesn't have to be that way, especially when our greatest existential threat is climate change.
9: We must implement a program consistent with the goals of the Green New Deal.
10: By the way, the Green New Deal is not just a resolution, it's a revolution that we're talking about. It's a revolution.
4: Unfortunately for them, I think we never really entered that kind of crisis since the Green New Deal politics took off, because we did have a recession, but it was this COVID recession that was a strange kind of economic shutdown and not the kind of crisis that called for this kind of big jobs program.
5: But that label, Green New Deal, became so polarizing. And you know,
4: exactly.
5: it was a strategy to make it so, obviously. Do you think anything like that kind of messaging is just bunk now?
4: Yeah, I'm really sad because I was a big Green New Deal stan, if I can use that word. I really loved the kind of this broad vision and a positive vision, because I think a lot of climate politics can be pretty doomerist, right? It did go wrong, though. I think when Alexandria Ocasio-Cortez announced the House resolution on a Green New Deal in 2019, she did this media blitz around it, and she released this FAQ document, or her office released this very bizarre FAQ document with the sort of media blitz about the Green New Deal. And in the document, it has some sort of very kind of stream of consciousness language about how we're not quite ready to ban farting cows and airplanes. In the document.
5: Okay.
4: And of course, as you would expect, that language got taken up by the Fox News culture war machine. And almost immediately, the Green New Deal became, we're going to ban hamburgers. We're going to ban air travel.
11: Let's keep it real. Maybe we shouldn't be eating hamburgers. I mean, it's wild. Or driving cars or using appliances or having a middle class.
12: Which will destroy the lifeblood of our economy and take away air travel and cow meat and the automobile as we know it.
4: What started as was supposed to be this kind of broad-based majoritarian politics that could appeal to working class people became yet another kind of polarized culture war issue, unfortunately.
5: People are already thinking about 2028, probably because they can't wait to have some fresh blood in our politics. But there's an election this year, and you write in your opinion piece in the Times about how we're already seeing Democrats shift away from climate change. Where do you see it specifically?
4: I tried to argue that you can see a lot of working class candidates that are union members that are fighting this kind of standard kind of progressive, call it a Bernie Sanders type agenda of taxing the rich and public investment, Medicare for all. But they are steering clear from the climate issue. And if they are talking about climate change, they are linking it directly to cost of living issues like energy affordability. To win and to campaign, I think they're sort of realizing that, you know, talking about the apocalyptic existential nature of the climate crisis is not gonna really inspire and motivate people to support them. So I profiled someone named Sam Forstag in Montana, and he is a smoke jumper. I don't know if you know what that is.
5: I don't. Sounds
4: it's
5: cool.
4: It's someone that literally parachutes out of planes to fight forest fires in the West. And he has also, because he's a part of, he's a government employee, he is a union member too. And he is fighting again on this kind of working class type of agenda.
13: The biggest fires that people are dealing with back home in Montana, where I live, is, well, nobody can afford housing.
4: Bernie Sanders and AOC have endorsed him. I profile an iron worker in Oklahoma.
14: Big tech, big bosses, they're not bigger than us. I'm Trey Martin, an iron worker, a husband, and a dad.
4: A flight attendant in Minnesota.
15: Kayla isn't just a state representative. She has a second job as a flight attendant. And right now, she actually has a third job, too. She's running for Congress. She's part of this new group of congressional candidates, people with non-traditional, more working class backgrounds.
4: Some of their websites literally don't mention climate change at all. And if they do, it's just very brief and links it to energy affordability, jobs, things like this. That's a real shift, right? Because these are exactly the types of candidates that I would say 5 or 6 years ago would have been like the central messengers of this kind of Green New Deal type of message of unions, jobs, you know, people that blue collar workers that are going to kind of build the energy transition. These would be the kind of workers that would be front and center, but they're not. And I think that's telling. But the one I profile in the piece or mention in the piece briefly is Zohran Mamdani, actually, who, you know, ran a very successful campaign. But his campaign was, there's been reporting showing that he barely talked about climate change at all in his campaign. And that's after he had really been a climate activist in the Democratic Socialists of America and ran on climate change and public power in his assembly campaign in 2020.
16: Did you ever wonder why New York State only gets 5% of its energy from wind and solar? It's because of one word, capitalism. I'm Zohran Mamdani, assembly member for District 36 and a proud eco-socialist. Today, I want to talk to you about utilities and why they suck.
4: The whole affordability message, I think, came out of his campaign and people sort of realizing if you do this kind of laser-focused campaign, that's a way to build a mass coalition and that's a way to win.
5: I really care about climate change and it bums me out that it's like everyone's 14th most important issue. As someone who's written the books, who's done the research, who's a college professor talking about these issues, how much does it break your heart that this is where we're at, that you have to write an opinion piece in the New York Times that tells politicians that they need to Trojan horse climate issues into their platforms?
4: I mean, it doesn't really break my heart. It kind of just, it actually reinforces what the Climate Change's Class War book was arguing, which is that the climate challenge is really a question of power. I mentioned in the book, you know, 4 years ago that it's convenient that the sectors we need to decarbonize are energy, transport, things like housing. These are end of month concerns for working class people. So if we can kind of build a decarbonization agenda around those sectors, we can link climate to those working class needs. But I think since the book, I've become less convinced that shouting about the climate crisis as this sort of existential threat is really going to be the, again, central motivating impetus of that kind of politics. And why not just focus directly on those material needs? And then once you build the power, you figure out how to really make those investments and build towards decarbonization.
5: Matt Huber wrote, "Democrats don't have to campaign on climate change anymore," for the New York Times opinion section. I'm Sean Ramos-Ferrum. Today's show was produced by Ariana Aspuru, edited by Jolie Myers, mixed by Bridger Dunnigan, and truth-proofed by Gabriel Donatov. The show is called Today Explained.

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1: When ICE descended upon Minneapolis earlier this year, community support groups raised millions of dollars to help immigrants pay rent and buy groceries. 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
4: I think people are not really going to understand who is in charge at this crucial moment for the central bank. And I think what adds to the awkwardness here is that the person replacing Powell, Kevin Warsh, is a huge critic of him and everything he's done in his tenure as chair. And he has gone so far as to call for regime change.
5: I'm Michael Barbaro. That's coming up on The Daily from The New York Times.
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6: Live from NPR News in New York City, I'm Dwahli Saikautau. President Trump is on an historic 3-day visit to China, where he's been welcomed by Beijing officials in red carpet style. During his summit with Chinese leader Xi Jinping, Trump said the American and Chinese people share much in common, including hard work, courage, and achievement.
7: We love our families and we love our countries. Together, we have the chance to draw on these values to create a future of greater prosperity, cooperation, and happiness, and peace for our children. We love our children. This region and the world is a special world with the two of us united and together.
6: Later, in a closed-door meeting, the two discussed their conflicting positions on the self-governed island of Taiwan. She earlier told Trump, Taiwan is the most important issue in China-U.S. relations. A former official in the Trump Department of Justice has gone public with tough criticism for his former bosses. As NPR's Tom Dreisbach reports, the official claims department leaders are betraying Trump's political base.
8: Jonathan Gross defended people charged in the January 6, 2021 attack on the U.S. Capitol, then got a job in the Trump Justice Department. Less than a year later, he is out at the DOJ and accusing Acting Attorney General Todd Blanche of ignoring what he calls the weaponization of justice and pushing a, quote, very sloppy criminal case against the civil rights group, the Southern Poverty Law Center, in order to advance his career. Gross spoke out in an interview posted on YouTube.
9: He's not the person that we need now at this critical time in history to lead the DOJ.
8: Blanche has denied that he's auditioning for the full-time role as Attorney General. The Justice Department did not respond to NPR's requests for comment. Tom Dreisbach, NPR News.
6: At the close of Wall Street, the Dow closed up 370 points. This is NPR. Russia launched more than 1,500 drone attacks and at least 56 missile strikes against Ukraine over the last 2 days. The latest overnight assault destroyed an apartment block in Kyiv, killing at least 9 people, including 2 children. Nearly 50 people were injured, and first responders are still at the residential building searching for possible survivors. The U.S. mission in Pakistan has formally repatriated more than 450 cultural artifacts to the South Asian nation. They were removed from the country through antiquities trafficking, as Betsy Joles reports.
10: Repatriated artifacts include 4,000-year-old terracotta figurines and a Buddhist sculpture valued at more than $1 million. These and other Pakistani artifacts recovered by the U.S. in the past 10 years are valued at around $23 million. Pakistan and the U.S. signed an agreement in January 2024 aimed at protecting Pakistan's cultural heritage. The U.S. mission's statement at the time said the agreement established import restrictions on archaeological materials from Pakistan and facilitated the return of these objects. Returned artifacts are now on display at a museum in Pakistan's capital, Islamabad. For NPR News, I'm Betsy Joles in Islamabad.
6: The NASDAQ closed up 232 points. This is NPR.
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1: From the New York Times, I'm Michael Barbaro. This is The Daily. On Wednesday afternoon, after a year of harassing and threatening the chairman of the most powerful financial institution in the country, President Trump finally replaced him. Sort of. Today, Colby Smith on how the president ended one standoff at the Federal Reserve, only to create a new one. It's Thursday, May 14th.
2: The ayes are 54, the nays are 45. The nomination is confirmed. The president will be immediately notified of the Senate's action.
3: The Senate is confirming Kevin Warsh is the next chair of the Federal Reserve. The move puts President Trump's pick in charge of interest rate policy during a time of high prices and economic uncertainty.
1: Colby, we find ourselves in a very curious place. The U.S. Senate confirmed President Trump's choice to replace Jerome Powell as chairman of the Federal Reserve, Powell, whom the president has hated with the heat of a thousand suns. And yet, Powell is refusing to entirely cede the stage, even though he's no longer going to be chairman of the Fed. He's made this very surprising decision to stay on at the Fed, not retire. So talk us through the events that got us to this moment over the past few weeks.
4: So it's a really complicated moment for the Federal Reserve. Jerome Powell's decision to stay on at the Fed breaks with really decades of tradition. Mm-hmm. The last time this happened was in the late 1940s, and that was at the request of the president at the time, Harry Truman. So this is obviously a very different situation. As you said, Trump and Powell, they've been at loggerheads for most of Trump's second term.
5: We have a fool at the Federal Reserve. He's an absolute fool.
4: And this whole decision stemmed from an extraordinary pressure campaign launched by President Trump against Powell and the Fed for Powell's refusal to lower interest rates.
5: Now we have a man that just refuses to lower the Fed rate, just refuses to do it. And he's not a smart person.
6: No, there's something wrong with him.
4: And it really took on a whole life of its own.
7: President Trump's long simmering war against Jay Powell, the Federal Reserve chair, it has officially gone nuclear.
8: The investigation involves Powell's testimony into the cost of building renovations at the Fed.
4: And it culminated in this criminal investigation launched by the Justice Department against Powell and the Fed over these renovations of its headquarters in Washington. And this, in a lot of ways, just ended up backfiring spectacularly against Trump. Because the existence of this investigation ended up becoming a big impediment to Trump getting exactly what he's wanted for a long time, which is Powell to leave and for him to be able to put in a new person as Fed chair.
1: Right. And Trump has, by this point, picked this person he wants to be his new Fed chair, Kevin Warsh, whom Trump nominated as this investigation drama is playing out.
4: Exactly.
9: Until the investigation is resolved, I cannot and I will not vote to support anyone on the Federal Reserve in my remaining tenure in the U.S. Senate.
4: And what happened here is that Tom Tillis, a retiring Republican senator from North Carolina, said he would not support any of Trump's Fed nominees until the legal threats into Powell had ended.
1: Mm-hmm.
4: And this was a really potent tool because Tillis had a pivotal vote on the Senate Banking Committee, which oversees the confirmation process for Fed nominees.
1: He literally could block Trump's pick to replace Powell.
4: Exactly.
9: Until the matter is solved, I'm a no.
4: And I think what's important to remember about this is that the grounds of the investigation were so spurious. It was about this renovations project that had gone millions of dollars over budget. But cost overruns, they're not a crime. And I think it was clear from the very get-go that this investigation was really politically charged.
10: This unprecedented action should be seen in the broader context of the administration's threats and ongoing pressure. This is about whether the Fed will be able to continue to set interest rates based on evidence and economic conditions, or whether instead monetary policy will be directed by political pressure or intimidation.
4: And a short while later, we had a federal judge also coming out strongly against the investigation. So the question all along was, when would Trump blink? How long would they continue to pursue an investigation that really had no future, especially when it was jeopardizing this thing that Trump had long wanted?
1: Right. He was kind of choosing revenge over replacement.
4: Absolutely. And there was a time element here. Powell's term was up May 15th, and they were running out of time to get Trump's nominee, Kevin Warsh, into that role.
1: Mm-hmm.
4: And we keep getting signs that they're nowhere close to dropping this investigation.
11: The chairman says, no, no, you're attacking the independence of the Federal Reserve. That's not what we're doing. We're doing our job.
4: U.S. Attorney for the District of Columbia, Jeanine Pirro, who launched this investigation, continues to say she's pursuing this investigation. And it started to impact, I think, how Powell began to speak about what he was going to do at the Fed.
10: I have no intention of leaving the board until the investigation is well and truly over, with transparency and finality. On the question of whether I will then continue to serve as a governor after my term ends and after the investigation is over, I have not made that decision yet.
1: Mm.
4: So Powell has one tool of leverage left in his arsenal. His term as chair ends May 15th, but technically he can stay on as a member of the Fed's Board of Governors. This is a 7-person board who makes really important decisions about interest rates and policy and internal staffing decisions at the Fed. So it's an important position. And Powell had been really vague about what he planned to do. And finally, on April 24th, so just a couple weeks before the end of Powell's term, Pirro finally caves and announces that she's dropping the case.
1: Mm.
4: And that outcome was sufficient for Tillis to end his blockade against Trump's Fed nominee, Kevin Warsh.
9: I am prepared to move on with the confirmation of Mr. Warsh. I think he's going to be a great Fed chair.
4: But at the end of April, in his last press conference as chair, Powell makes clear he is not convinced whatsoever that the administration's investigation is over.
10: My decisions on these matters will continue to be guided entirely by what I believe is in the best interest of the institution and the people we serve.
4: And because of that, he is using his one tool of leverage. He's going to stay on at the Fed.
10: I had long planned to be retiring. The things that have happened in the last 3 months have, I think, left me no choice but to stay until I see them through at least that long.
4: The bigger reason, he says, is that Trump's ongoing attacks on the institution have imperiled the Fed in a pivotal way.
10: I worry that these attacks are battering the institution and putting at risk the thing that really matters to the public, which is the ability to conduct monetary policy without taking into consideration political factors.
1: And how does staying on the Fed's Board of Governors, but not leading it, in Powell's mind, ensure that the Fed remains independent and can withstand these attacks from the president?
4: So at the most basic level, by staying on, Powell blocks Trump's ability to nominate another person to the Fed's Board of Governors.
1: Mm-hmm.
4: Now, this is important because the more people on the Board of Governors who are willing to do the president's bidding, the more likely it is that the institution becomes an extension of the administration. Mm. But with Powell staying on, Trump would no longer be able to add another governor. And so what it effectively did was reduce Trump's influence over the board. And it's really important to underscore that the Board of Governors is really powerful. These policymakers are absolutely pivotal in the direction of interest rates, in the direction of bank regulatory policy, in staffing changes inside the Fed, and also as it relates to the regional bank presidents that sit across the country.
1: Mm-hmm.
4: Powell really believes this is about the institution, and the stakes are simply too high for him to leave. And I think there's going to be this tension right from the get-go. It has all the makings of an incredibly awkward environment where I think people are not really going to understand who is in charge at this crucial moment for the central bank. And I think what adds to the awkwardness here is that the person replacing Powell, Kevin Warsh, is a huge critic of him and everything he's done in his tenure as chair. And he has gone so far as to call for regime change. And the question on everyone's minds is, how far is he going to push it?
1: We'll be right back.
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14: How did I painlessly donate nearly $700 to KALW? I'm Susan, and I'm a longtime KALW supporter. I first decided to buy an all-electric vehicle, and when the dealership offered me $300 as a trade-in, I decided it was too little for my still-drivable 2000 Honda Accord, and that I'd rather donate it to KALW. I called the station. The paperwork was easy. They picked up the Honda. It eventually sold on the auction block. Nearly $700 went directly into KALW's coffers. I never could have donated that amount out of pocket. It was simple and painless. Consider donating your car to KALW today.
1: I'm Michael Barbaro. This is The Daily. Colby Smith on how the president ended one standoff at the Federal Reserve only to create a new one. So, Colby, tell us about Kevin Warsh, this incoming Fed chair, and the basis for his critique of Powell and Powell's Fed.
4: So this is a bit of a homecoming for Warsh. He served as a governor at the Fed between 2006 and 2011, and this overlapped with the height of the global financial crisis. And he was pivotal in crafting the Fed's response to that moment. But he ended up leaving in 2011 over a disagreement about how interventionist the Fed had become in financial markets and in the global economy because of its response to the financial crisis.
1: What specifically was his criticism of the Fed's intervention starting after the financial crisis if he himself was highly involved in it?
4: So if you think back to the 2008 crisis, banks weren't lending, you had bank failures, it was a kind of a full stop on the economy.
1: Mm-hmm.
4: So the Fed, they did two things. First, they drove interest rates down to zero, but that wasn't enough to stabilize things. So they did something else highly unusual at the time. They started buying up huge quantities of government bonds and mortgage-backed securities. That increased their portfolio of holdings, otherwise known as the balance sheet. And Warsh, he was on board for this initial response, but from his perspective, the Fed eventually took it too far. Before the 2008 financial crisis, the Fed's balance sheet was less than a trillion. And by the end of the crisis, it was over $4 trillion.
15: And after the pandemic, the balance sheet peaked at close to $9 trillion. It's now somewhere around $6.5 trillion. And for Warsh, the balance sheet, it's really emblematic of everything that has gone wrong at the central bank since he left it.
16: The Fed balance sheet has played a particularly, I think, unhelpful role in
15: his recent Senate confirmation hearing, he makes the case that expanding the balance sheet is actually bad for the U.S. economy. He says it exacerbates inequality. And he also warns that it risks making inflation worse. But his critique, it goes beyond economics.
16: We're going to have to find out a way in which we can take the balance sheet and make it smaller, because a large balance sheet where the Fed owns more outstanding debt than many parts of the financial markets, that's fiscal policy in disguise.
15: He also thinks that when the Fed does this kind of stimulus, it creeps outside of its congressional mandate. And he says that when the Fed does this, it potentially threatens the Fed's credibility and its independence.
16: Fed needs to get out of the fiscal business, focus on the monetary business, so the Fed can deliver on the remit you gave us.
15: So when Warsh talks about regime change, a big part of what he means by that is redefining how the Fed should operate in the economy and the global financial system. What he's trying to do here is to minimize, I think, how interventionist the Fed really is in a lot of ways.
1: Mm-hmm. Simple question. Is Warsh right?
15: So I think it's a complicated answer, unfortunately, because there were a lot of reasons to explain the high inflation environment that we're in today. So for Warsh, he has in hand a very clear example of how the Fed's overreach has created inflation and caused distortion in financial markets. And he points to the pandemic in 2020. The Fed steps in forcefully.

0: or supporters of Powell, there are other things that you can point to. There was an exorbitant amount of support provided to Americans at a time, and this is perhaps most important, that supply chains were shuttered. So you had all of this demand with constrained supply, and this mismatch created
1: higher prices.
0: Higher prices. And so this became the kind of opening, I think, for critics against Powell and the Fed to say that he had led the institution astray.
2: And it's an argument that has definitely gained traction, but I'm not really sure it carries much weight inside the central bank. They argue that this balance sheet tool was absolutely crucial to getting the financial system functioning again and ensuring the economic recovery in the aftermath of the crisis.
1: But how does Warsh's view of the Fed line up with Trump's determination to cut interest rates?
0: So what's really interesting about Warsh is that his whole history is someone who's been highly skeptical of lower rates.
1: Hmm.
0: And he's someone who was kind of branded as this inflation hawk. And what that typically resulted in is him pushing back on the need for the Fed to cut interest rates more than anything else. And that's something that he had been consistent on basically up until the point that he started to be considered to become Powell's replacement.
1: And then what happened?
2: He comes up with all these different reasons why interest rates should be lower. And this marked a real flip-flop given his past stance. And it started to raise these questions among people who watched the Fed closely about what was behind this seeming flip-flop from Warsh. People started to ask whether this was politically motivated, and perhaps this was why Trump chose him to be his nominee to replace Powell.
1: Right.
0: And because the economic environment does not call for cuts, him supporting that would look like he was
1: the president's policy lapdog.
0: Exactly. And he spent his entire confirmation hearing basically trying to disabuse lawmakers of the notion that he was going to operate as Trump's sock puppet. This is this big credibility issue that's going to loom large over him.
1: Fascinating. And what do we suspect he will do?
0: I think Warsh has made clear that he is someone who does not like inflation, that I just don't think that we're going to see him depart from that so dramatically. No Fed chair wants to be remembered as a Fed chair who led the economy down a bad path. And that's going to, I think, going to be the thing that continues to kind of moderate how he behaves and what he ends up pursuing. I think that the big question for everyone is just how much runway is Trump going to give his Fed chair pick? Is he going to give him a couple of months to settle in and establish his own credibility and give him the okay to not necessarily vote for lower interest rates? Or is he going to come right out of the gate and attack him for not being able to deliver the thing that he has kind of made clear was the precondition for whoever he was going to give the job to? And I think this is really going to come to a head as early as mid-June, which is the first meeting that Warsh is going to preside over as chair. And we could be in a situation where Warsh is voting alongside Powell to hold rates steady. And that's not going to look like the regime change that he talked about.
1: And that would start to perhaps change Powell's calculation. No? Does that make him perhaps over time question staying on the board?
0: So I think his decision is just bigger than that. This is really fundamentally going to come down to his perception of the threat posed by President Trump
1: right.
0: on the institution. This is ultimately going to be about whether or not Trump ceases his attacks against the central bank and allows it to do its job, or if he continues them. And if Trump decides to turn on Warsh or continues his attacks on other officials, all that's going to do is
1: to reaffirm.
0: Exactly. And it's going to keep motivating Powell to stay on. And at this point, he's made the hard decision already to stay.
1: Well, let me end with a question about Powell and his decision to stay on the board, because it might be a principled decision, but ultimately a political one. Is he making the Fed more political by doing this?
0: I think that's exactly the criticism that Powell is opening himself up to. And he really pushed back on that characterization. But the fact that the administration's actions are influencing his decision to stay or go really has kind of changed the nature of what previously was a very kind of mundane

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1: From KALW, this is Sights and Sounds Picks, your weekly guide to the Bay Area art scene through the eyes and ears of local artists. I'm Janae Darton, and my guest this week is artist Bianca Levin. Hey, Bianca.
2: Hey, how's it going?
1: Good, good, good. Bianca is part of a collective of artists at 1890 Bryant Street Studios in San Francisco. She does paper cutting, and with her knife, she creates beautiful designs out of black paper. And you can follow her on Instagram at Bianca Levin to see more of her work. But right now, we're going to hear Bianca's art suggestions for things to see, hear, and do around the Bay Area. First up is the exhibit, Diedrich Bracken's Gather Tender Night. It's currently on display at the Yerba Buena Center for the Arts. Diedrich is a weaving artist who incorporates his African-American and queer identities, as well as American history in his work. This exhibit features 15 weavings that focus on tenderness, migration, and connections with the natural world. Diedrich believes that the outdoors is a space where queer people can be themselves. Now, Bianca, tell us more about the exhibit, and what do you know about this artist, and what about his work caught your attention?
2: Yeah, I saw, on the newsletter for the Yerba Buena Center that the show was coming, and I'm really excited to see it, and I've had it on my list. I'm always enthralled by seeing the craftspersonship in the work, and I just imagine Diedrich sitting there in front of the loom, you know, passing the shuttle back and forth, and I'm really excited to see the show, and I hope you see it too.
1: The images I saw on the website are really, really, really beautiful. I kind of see some similarities to your work, kind of like the dreaminess aspects and kind of using silhouettes. His work looks really layered. And also, too, I see parallels between your work and his work because I feel like both of you guys' work tells stories as well, beautifully with your art. That's the exhibit, Diedrich Bracken's Gather Tender Night, and it's currently on display at the Yerba Buena Center for the Arts in San Francisco until August 23rd. Bianca, your next pick is the Bay Model Visitor Center in Sausalito. In 1957, the U.S. Army Corps of Engineers created this hydraulic model to understand how water flows in the bay. It also simulates how the waterways are damaged by trash and oil spills. The Bay Model is over 1.5 acres. Wow, very, very big. It's no longer used for research, but you can learn about Bay Area water policies and environmental issues when you go to the Bay Model Visitor Center. Bianca, tell us more about this place. I have not been.
2: Yeah, this is one of my favorite sort of hidden spots in the Bay Area. I just love it. It's a different type of art. Everything is handmade and painted, and you can see that. And there's all these series of walkways and ramps that are basically over the San Francisco Bay Area, all the way to the Sacramento Delta, all the way down to Gilroy. And so if you ever wanted to walk from San Francisco out to Sacramento and back down again in like 10 minutes, you can do that. And it makes me feel kind of like a bird just soaring through the air.
1: And also, too, thinking about your background, you're a medical writer, so you have a science and art background, so I can see why you would pick that. All right, that's the Bay Model Visitor Center in Sausalito. And your final pick is the art gallery Hugo Minto in San Francisco's Dogpatch neighborhood. This gallery showcases many forms of art, including ceramics, paintings, and sculptures. Their latest exhibition is Kwok Kyung Tae, Broadening Tradition. Now, Kwok is a Korean potter who reimagines traditional work such as Angi, which is pottery used to store food during fermentation. Now, his work is currently on display until May 16th. Bianca, his pottery is amazing. Tell us more about his work in this art gallery.
2: Yeah, it's the first time I've actually been introduced to his work, and I believe it's his first Bay Area or U.S. exhibition. And Hugo Minto, as a gallery space in particular, is just an incredibly special space. The light there is beautiful, and every show that they've curated has just been really wonderful and really unique. And it's worth stopping by, especially to see the current Broadening Tradition show.
1: And I like that the history of this pottery is that it's used for fermentation. kitchen too. So I don't know, there's something special about art as it relates to food for me.
2: Yes. Yeah. Art as it relates to food and also in the everyday. There's art around us.
1: Yeah.
2: And can be in the plates and bowls or the everyday objects we have.
1: Yeah, definitely. That's the art gallery Hugo Minto in San Francisco's Dogpatch neighborhood. I've been speaking with artist Bianca Levan. Follow her on Instagram at Bianca Levan to see more of her work. And to learn more about any of the things you heard about today, visit KALW.org. And for more arts coverage, listen to my program, The Sights and Sounds Show with Janae Darden, every Wednesday at 4 p.m. right here on KALW. 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I'm Janae Darden.

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1: Hey, this is One Way Possible, your sonic scavenger. It's Thursday. And tonight, I will be with you from 8 to 10 p.m. So join me and catch a vibe right here on KALW 91.7 FM and KALW.org.
2: 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Thanks, Margaret. Lynn Durderian of Oakland. Hopefully I pronounced that right, Lynn. And Gary Peck of San Francisco. 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Good afternoon. I'm Marla Davies, and you're listening to 91.7 KALW, San Francisco, Bay Area. It's 4 o'clock.
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7: Hey, it's Latif. This is Radiolab. Our senior correspondent, Molly Webster, is going to be hosting and reporting this episode. And not only that, she's going to be doing that for a few episodes here and there. And what she's going to be bringing you, well, internally, we've been calling them Molly's hot tub convos with scientists. They are not actually happening in hot tubs, but they will be more conversational. Our irrepressibly curious Molly will be on one side. And then on the other side will be a scientist or scientists who are on the edge of something totally new, something with real human stakes, but also something that transcends us humans, revealing something deeper and richer about our entire universe. I'll let Molly take it from here.
8: Horet vatra, divicha, divicha, tsayunatsvo, spivaye, spivaye.
9: So people will start one after another, groups will start round after round. And you just keep going until the fire is lit.
10: And what does it mean? Like, what do the words say?
9: The fire is burning, the fire is burning. This group of people are singing.
10: Hey, I'm Molly Webster, and I'm your host today. I want to tell you a story that involves two people on the opposite ends of the same mystery. The first person is Lida Kobziar. You just heard from her singing. She is a scientist who studies fire, wildfires, in the remote backcountry of places like Idaho and Utah. The second person in our mystery is a doctor, Naomi Hauser, and she works at a very busy hospital in California. There's a world in which they never should have met each other, but this is a story in which opposites are standing side by side. There's big things next to small things and visible things next to invisible things. And for us, our story starts one day 4 years ago when Naomi, who is an infectious disease doctor, got a strange call.
11: We got a call in infection prevention that there were an unusual number of mold infections, and they were all burn patients.
10: So, wow, that a person can grow mold on them.
11: Yeah, from different places in their body. So sometimes in their blood, sometimes like in their tissue. People who have like skin injuries, like burn patients, they can actually get mold sitting on the tissue where the skin has been lost. So it might look kind of yellowish and can be kind of fluffy sometimes.
10: Whoa. So the patients that you got called about. Did you say they were all burn patients?
11: They were, yeah.
10: How many were there?
11: So it doesn't sound like a lot, but it was about 6 in a month.
10: Okay.
11: Which normally you might see 1 in a month or less. Okay. And they were all different molds.
10: So each person had a different fungus.
11: Some people had more than one.
10: Whoa. Okay.
11: And it just didn't make sense because normally when you see an outbreak in a hospital, like say there's a contaminated equipment or something like that, you would see that everyone has the same infection. But this was weird because everyone had different infections.
10: Huh. So they come to you, they're all different molds. Like their question is the hospital infected?
11: Yeah, because we have to know so that we can fix it. And so we had to go through all the normal steps, like look for that moldy sink or that moldy towel that somehow fell behind something and, you know, wasn't cleaned up or something like that. We couldn't find anything. So then we had to keep looking.
10: Okay.
11: You think about, like, how else can things get into this patient's room? We climbed into the ceiling to look at the air
10: By
11: filters.
10: We, do you mean I? You
11: Yeah, it was me and some of the environmental services people. We got into the kind of in-between floors in the ceiling.
10: Wow.
11: To look at the air filter system to make sure that was working. And what we learned was that the air filters were getting so overwhelmed by the wildfire smoke that they were just black. And the motors were shaking.
10: Oh, my gosh.
11: Which was totally unexpected because we had never really had a wildfire season that bad before.
10: Huh.
11: So then I thought, could this have something to do with it?
10: Hmm.
11: That was 2020. I was riding my bike to work then, and I would wipe my bike seat off before I
10: from
11: sat
10: ash.
11: On it. Yeah, from ash. Yeah. I had to wear an N95 on my bike. And you would go outside and everything was yellow, kind of yellowish gray. Like
10: in a movie about an apocalyptic disaster.
11: It felt like that. It looked like that and it felt like that. I mean, the wildfires were not in Sacramento where I live and work, but the smoke travels.
10: Hmm.
11: So when I saw the filter, what we actually did after that was we tested the air for fungal spores inside the unit to see if they had been getting in. So far indoors, it's just as clean as we hoped.
10: Okay.
11: So could they have been carried to the patients through smoke before they came into the hospital?
10: Meaning like people could be exposed before they even walk in the door.
11: Yeah.
10: Hmm.
11: So then that's when I thought I should start looking into this question. Is there stuff in smoke that can cause infections?

0: I was born to Ukrainian immigrants who immigrated after World War II. As Ukrainian-American kids, we all grew up at Ukrainian scouting camps, and we learned to survive in the woods, and we learned to use plants, how to build traps for trapping small animals, how to collect water, learn to build fires and control and use fire. You know, we'd always sing a song to make the fire light. The song is really about celebrating fire.
1: Can you just introduce yourself to me on tape?
0: I'm Lida Kobziar.
1: Kobziar.
0: That's perfect.
1: Okay, great.
0: I would call myself a fire ecologist.
1: Okay. Tell me, like, what a fire ecologist does day to day.
0: Well, I guess I would first say that it's different for every fire ecologist. Myself, I've really been interested in fire effects on plants and the soils that are the foundation for plants.
1: So then how did the, like, you got to studying smoke. How did that happen?
0: I guess I could tell you the whole origin story if you want to hear it.
1: Yeah.
0: Okay. Yeah, it was a Friday.
1: You know the date. Mm-hmm. Oh, I love that.
0: That's because I taught fire ecology every Friday. And every Friday that the weather conditions were right, we would conduct prescribed burns on our school forest at the University of Florida. So you spend a lot of time standing around the fire, just kind of looking at it, the same way you do with a campfire.
1: What a fun class.
0: Oh, it's such a fun class. Yeah. I would watch the fire and I would focus on what it was doing to the plants, how quickly it was burning them, which ones were burning completely, which ones, you know, appeared to be emitting volatile oils on their surface leaves.
1: I see an oil.
0: Exactly.
1: I don't know how one sees that.
0: Well, there are amazing plants that are, you know, evolved to burn. They do what we call glass up. Basically, the volatile oils in the plants get moved to the surface of the plant, and then it combusts.
1: Oh my gosh. Okay, so you're there's lots to stare at when a burn is happening.
0: Yeah. And you stand downwind of the fire because that's the way that the fire is going to spread. So I was watching the smoke. It was kind of pooling under some of the slash pine trees that we were burning under, enjoying watching the saw palmetto glass up. And I started thinking about a article that my friend sent me. And that article was about how microbes, bacteria in particular, were being added to snowmaking machines.
1: Hmm.
0: It was completely new to me. I had absolutely no idea that bacteria would help the formation of snow or clouds or anything. And then I was looking at the smoke and thinking about when smoke mixes with water vapor, it creates an incredibly, incredibly opaque fog. And I wondered if there were bacteria in it.
1: In smoke?
0: Yeah.
1: Meaning if bacteria can help make snow and is in snow, could bacteria be in smoke helping to make fog?
0: Exactly. And we were heading out on a prescribed burn the next week. And so we created an experiment and found a graduate student who really needed a project and had, I think, a month or two to finish her thesis. And and she worked to design a sampling mechanism that would allow us to hold up petri dishes to the fires that we were burning on Fridays. So we suspended the petri dishes and had teams of students at different distances from the fire and downwind in the smoke, and then another team that was upwind, so they were in conditions that weren't receiving smoke. And we took those petri dishes and incubated them and grew whatever we could grow on them.
1: Did you grow stuff?
0: Yeah, we grew hundreds and hundreds of colonies. And
1: you grew hundreds and hundreds of stuff from smoke?
0: Yeah, yeah. And it grew fast, and it was both bacteria and fungi.
1: You're saying it so casually, but like... I had no idea. Like, so in smoke, there's living bacteria?
0: There's living bacteria in smoke. Yep, absolutely. And in comparison to what we saw in the ambient air, the air that wasn't affected by smoke, it was about an order of magnitude difference.
1: What is an order of magnitude?
0: Like times 10.
1: There's that much more stuff floating in the smoke as just normal air.
0: Yes, at least.
1: Whoa.
0: Yeah. And now I know that that number is probably bigger.
1: Wait, what do you think the number is now?
0: Somewhere between, I don't know, 20 and 100 times as many.
1: There could be 100 times as much stuff in smoky air as in non-smoke, alive stuff.
0: Potentially, yeah.
1: What was growing? What bacteria? What fungi?
0: A lot of different Fusarium, Cryptococcus, Oreobasidium, Altenaria, Cladosporium, Molossesia. What else have we found? Thousands at this point.
1: Thousands.
0: Yeah.
1: How is bacteria and fungi not devoured in the fire? And I just don't even understand how it's even still in a bacteria form, let alone still living. Because I think fire, hot,
0: right,
1: burn, done. Yeah.
0: And it certainly is hot, but
1: thank you for that validation.
0: So there's a lot of variability in what's happening at every scale in a fire. You know, there might be a little depression in the earth where the air temperature is a little bit cooler, and then nothing in that little depression burns. And, you know, you can consider that as a type of fire refugia.
1: Wow. Okay.
0: So it's just more variable than we think.
1: Even though you're surrounded by hotness, you don't necessarily, as a living being, have to burn.
0: Exactly. You know, you can get entire branches, tops of trees, or even whole trees that get swept up into the uplift of the winds that are created by the fire. You know, there's just a tremendous amount of energy in some of these really large wildfires.
1: Wow.
0: So think about a little piece of plant material. So that little piece
1: And can we say it's like a leaf? Can we make it like a little more friendly?
0: Sure. It's a happy little leaf from an aspen tree.
1: Oh, love. Okay.
0: And so that little piece of leaf that's left over, just like the little pieces of wood and things that you find in your campfire at the end of the fire, that little piece of leaf gets picked up in those winds. It becomes part of the smoke column. And on that little piece of leaf, there are bacteria and fungi that live. Once the outer part of that leaf is consumed in fire, then the inner part of that leaf is now exposed.
1: It's like the roof on its house just got ripped off.
0: Yeah, exactly.
1: And now it can get sucked out like in Twister.
0: Exactly. If you think of it in the context of ecological work that fire is doing, what it's essentially doing is giving these organisms a way to get away from the fire.

0: maybe fire is a new kind of vector for dispersal. And I think that's what, you know, I would wake up in the middle of the night thinking about.
1: Whoa.
2: And did you, like, take your news to people? Were you like, oh my God, we developed these petri dishes that we grew all this stuff on that came out of smoke? And people thought, why didn't I do that? Or you're wrong, or I'm bored. Like, what was the reaction of the people around you as you brought this news?
0: You know, I think a lot of people thought it was kind of cool, but didn't really think about the implications.
2: I'm just thinking about Naomi, Naomi Hauser, and her work thinking about fungal infections in specifically burn patients.
0: Mm-hmm. Yeah.
2: What ended up happening to those patients, to the six?
3: Three patients died in the hospital.
2: From the mold, not the burns.
3: So the factors that most determine mortality in burn patients are age and burn size. And the larger the burn size, the higher the risk is of getting an infection, and especially a fungal or mold infection. We can't say for sure that those infections came from the wildfires, but we can say that it correlated.
2: Wow.
3: Yeah. The thing is, there are so many questions we don't have answered about wildfire smoke that I think we need to answer.
2: What are ones you're thinking of?
3: Well, I mean, what I'm really worried about is how infectious are these organisms? Hmm. How many are there? And where are they going? Because I want to know. I think, you know, for my patients and for myself, I want to know, are these infections that I should expect to see? And as we have more exposure, should we expect to see them in people we don't typically expect to see them in? You know, can they start showing up in healthy people because we're just covered in more of it than we were before?
2: Hmm. So Canadian wildfires sweep into New York City, or like the smoke of the Canadian wildfires kind of settles over New York City, settles over most of the Midwest. Am I in that moment is Canadian fungus like raining down on me? Canadian bacteria? Is it landing in my garden? Am I snuffing it into my nose?
0: I don't know. You know, I imagine that some of it is, but we really don't know at this point how much.
2: Hmm.
0: I mean, I think from the very beginning, when I told people about this work, that pretty much is the first question, you know, is what does it mean for human health? And so then, you know, I look back at the list of fungi that we sequenced from a given smoke sample, and I see that there are three on the list that are human pathogens. And the connection is made. It doesn't mean that they were necessarily living or that there was enough of them to cause an infection in a person. But they're there. And, you know, our team is one of the few that are looking into these questions. And I feel like it is our responsibility to address that question. So I'm definitely interested in that. But I'm equally interested in the role in biodiversity and basically, you know, the biological or ecological repercussions of the spread of these organisms.
2: Lita and her colleagues have seen things that are scary for humans and things that are scary for animals, but they've seen way more of other things, like bacteria that love nitrogen and help trees grow. A type of fungus that helps things break down on the forest floor, like dead plants and animal bones. Bacteria that keep the oceans healthy, and fungus whose cousin is used to make antibiotics, and others who love salt and heat. It's all up there, floating in the smoke.
0: this is just a very new and different way of looking at what smoke is. To think of smoke as essentially, you know, having life in it or being alive in a way, I think really changes the way that we think about the perimeter of a fire. You know, it is no longer just affecting the life within it. It's also potentially transporting life across long distances.
2: All right, that was Lida Kobziar and Naomi Hauser. Coming up after the break, we have a new story about a series of discoveries looking at whether or not we can make ourselves kind of spongy and absorbent like a 5-year-old again. That's after the break. Come back.
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6: I'm Maria Hinojosa. Next time on Latino USA, I speak with Pulitzer Prize winning journalist Caitlin Dickerson of The Atlantic. She breaks down the latest news about the conditions children held in detention are facing and why some mixed status families are choosing to leave. That's next time on Latino USA.
4: Latino USA coming up at 7 o'clock tonight. Sunshine in San Francisco today, a little warmer tomorrow. It is 64 degrees. Good afternoon, I'm Marla Davies, and we return to Radio Lab. It's 4:23.
3: I don't know about you, but I found being a teenager and, you know, going into puberty very difficult. You know, I was bullied by the mean girls, the popular girls at school, and had to eat lunch by myself. And I remember having a tearful conversation with my mother, and she was like, "Don't worry, it'll pass. You think that this is the whole world right now, but in a few years, you'll be off in the bigger world and you'll see that there are a lot more people and you'll fit in better and it'll be fine."
2: I'm Molly Webster. This is Radiolab. And that was Gul Dolan, a neuroscientist and former teen. But unlike maybe the rest of us former teens, Gul's very familiar teenage struggle would end up at the center of her scientific work and lead to new ways of seeing the moments in our lives when our most basic habits and behaviors emerge. And then get locked in. And it all starts with something called critical periods.
3: Okay.
2: So for like us, you know, yokels over here, like what is a critical learning period?
3: Yeah. So critical periods are windows of time when the brain is especially sensitive to its environment and it can learn really well and really strong from that environment. Probably the best way to understand that is to think about the first critical period that was described. I think a lot of people have heard of it. It's imprinting behavior in geese. So this is...
2: Oh, so cute. We did an episode on it at one point. Yeah.
3: So, So Conrad Lorenz, what he noticed is that within 48 hours of hatching, a little geese will form a long-lasting attachment to whatever is moving around in their immediate environment. And so typically, this is their mom. But if the mom isn't there, it could be another mom
7: or if it's, you know, Conrad Lorenz, it could be a scientist. But then after that 48-hour time window is over, they can be exposed to all kinds of things in their environment, and they won't form that lasting attachment. Mm-hmm. So that little window of time where they're so sensitive to their environment and they can form this lifelong attachment mm-hmm. is what he coined the phrase critical period.
2: And when was that discovered?
7: So that was in, I think, 1935. And then since 1935, we've discovered dozens of other critical periods.
2: Wow.
7: There's critical periods for language. There's critical periods for vision. There's critical periods for touch, for, you know, motor learning. There's critical mm-hmm. periods basically for everything that the brain has to learn that isn't encoded in your genes.
2: And do we associate those critical periods with being a baby?
7: Yes. Mostly it's, I mean, not just babies. There are, you know, different windows depending on what you're trying to mm-hmm. learn at the time. So, you know, vision, the critical period peaks around 3 or 4 years old. By 5 or 6, it's closed. Language stays open probably 6, 7, 8, and then it's closed. Motor learning is a little bit longer because you're still learning a lot of motor things pretty far along. And then, so funny, you know,
2: like, neuroscience often makes me feel like I just started falling behind at like 3 months old, because you're just like, oh, that window closed and that window closed and that window closed. I'm like, I'd like to think I'm 40 and the world is still my oyster, right? but perhaps not.
7: Yeah. Well, I mean, I definitely, when I've talked about this with some people, they get a little offended because they're like, what do you mean? I'm open-minded and I'm 40. And it's like, yeah, you're open-minded, but you're not a sponge the way that a child is a sponge, right? Like, if you've ever watched a kid try and get out the door on a snow day, it's brutal, you know? Like, they are noticing everything. It's like, shoes, what shoes? Look at this dust bunny, you know? Every single leaf is like a magical kingdom full of possibility, and they're just noticing it all. And so, you know, they need to close because it's not very adaptive to be always in that open, vulnerable state forever. And if you're trying to make your way through a saber-toothed tiger-infested area, it's probably better to be, you know, a habit-based, efficient, you know.
2: And you're like, oh, look at the flower.
7: Right.
2: Oh, look at the butterfly.
7: I love your tooth. It's awesome. You know, right? Like, yeah. But the ability to reopen critical periods has been something that neuroscience has been looking for almost 100 years, because we realized that, you know, the reason that we're so bad at curing diseases of the brain is because by the time we get around to fixing the underlying problem, the relevant critical periods have all closed.
2: Wow, this is like creating such a feeling of like urgency in me.
7: Yeah.
2: So critical periods are great for learning and learning fast. They make us super spongy and absorbent to the world around us. But the fact that they close makes it hard to relearn something we've lost or to unlearn something that's getting in our way. But Gould, in her first lab at Johns Hopkins University, actually uncovered a whole new way of thinking about that problem. And weirdly, it all comes down to peer pressure.
7: My postdoc, who had studied very early brain development, was really interested in studying, you know, how social behavior changes over maturation. And he was like, what if critical periods is the basis of this change in peer pressure behavior in juveniles versus adults? And at first I was like, that's kind of a boring project.
2: Really?
7: And he was like, no, I really want to do this development thing. And then I was like, well, you know, I do remember being bullied as a teenager. You know, maybe there's something here.
2: You were peer pressured into peer pressure.
7: Yeah, basically. I mean, part of the reason that I think I've gone back and tried to interpret why did I struggle so much with fitting in when I was in middle school. And, you know, if I really think about it, it's because when I was younger, I was so obsessed with being in the right in-group and knowing the exact right shade of acid-washed jeans the cool kids were wearing. And I had this idea that maybe we care so much more about who's in our social group and our social environment, because we're learning from our social environment much more when we're younger than when we're older. And so that was sort of my own personal intuition about why there might be such a thing as a critical period for social reward learning. But of course, in the human literature, they can't do, you know, a comprehensive study of, you know, one type of social behavior across 15 different ages, looking at hundreds of people at each age. It would cost way too much money. But I knew that we could do that kind of experiment in mice.
2: So Ghoul and her team, they get a bunch of mice at all different ages, and they observe them very, very closely. And she basically confirms sort of what we see anecdotally in humans, that teen mice pay attention to their friends more. They learn from their friends more. But then they opened the tiny mouse brains, and what they saw is that mice, just like humans, have oxytocin, this sort of feel-good chemical that's released when we're around friends or loved ones. And they saw that the neurons in the teen mouse brains were more susceptible and sensitive to oxytocin. And so it seemed like, oh, this is a biological, neurological, critical period.
7: And then right away, we were like, okay, we need to figure out a way to reopen it.
2: Wait, so they reopen?
7: Yes. And that's interesting because one of the earliest ways that people figured out that you could reopen critical periods was deprivation. So visual deprivation, for example, can reopen visual critical periods. Auditory deprivation can reopen auditory critical periods. Sensory deprivation can reopen touch critical periods. It's just not a very clinically useful way of doing it, right? Like, it's just not.
2: Yeah, I was like, how long do I have to be deprived? Molly's over here looking at her calendar. Like, what do I want to fix?
7: And so we were looking around for different ways to reopen it, and we knew that MDMA was a psychedelic drug that was special and different from most other psychedelics because it had this ability to induce prosocial behavior. You know, kids were taking these drugs and going to raves and doing, you know, 60-person cuddle puddles, but also
2: love
7: that,
2: a cuddle puddle.
7: Yeah. I mean, it's a very powerful, powerful drug, and it does have these very profound effects on people. Mm-hmm. So then we thought, well, if MDMA is able to induce a massive release of oxytocin, which there was some evidence from other labs showing that, we thought maybe this would be a really cool way to reopen this critical period by triggering this massive oxytocin release that can prepare the neuron to learn from its social environment again.
2: So they go back to the lab, back to the mice, who this time are going to go on a little trip.
7: In this experiment, we were giving the MDMA and then waiting for 2 days. So they're no longer actively tripping. They're no longer actively cuddle puddling or doing anything like that.
2: Would you like peek in with like a secret telescope to see what their behavior was like in those 2 days?
7: No, we could have, but we didn't.
2: Okay.
7: I don't know if you've seen people on psychedelics, but unless there's a DJ, you know, they can look very boring on the outside, right?
2: I mean, I'm not sure. Maybe the mouse got acid wash jeans or something.
7: Unbeknownst to us. So, no, so it wasn't like that. Basically, what happened was is that then they had a how much do you care about social interaction quiz, essentially. Like, we tested them on, can you learn from your social group again? So we say, okay, here's two new types of bedding, and we want you to tell us which one you like better by how much time you spend on them. And when we did that test, these were adult animals, but the ones that had gotten MDMA 2 days later, when they go into the bedding, it's like, oh, I like this bedding because I remember that all my buddies like this bedding, and that's where I found my buddies, is on this bedding. So I like this bedding, not this other bedding, right? When they received the MDMA in a social context with their friends, suddenly they all cared, right? Like, they were learning from their social environment again as if they were teenagers.
2: And what Gul and her team saw is that the adult brains on MDMA, they actually went back to that sensitive, teenage-like brain state.
7: So can I tell you what we were wrong about there? I don't know if I told you this
8: already. Oh, my God,
7: right.
8: Sure.
7: Yeah, so at the end of that paper in 2019, we were like, okay, great. We understand this now. It's because MDMA is pro-social. But we also knew that MDMA belonged to this larger group of compounds that are all psychedelic, right? And so I was like, let's just test it with LSD. And suddenly, all of the animals who had received LSD were also doing social reward learning like they were juveniles again. And I was like, okay, this is weird. I don't understand why this is because, you know, nobody's doing LSD and then, you know, doing a 30-person cuddle puddle. You know, people who do LSD don't have this, like, acute prosocial effect that MDMA has, right? Mm-hmm. So that's strange. Let's test a couple of others in case. So then we did it with psilocybin, and we got the same thing. And then we were like, okay, well, what about, like, ketamine? And it did it. And basically, all of the psychedelics are doing it.
2: Like, the fact that it's a drug that induces social behavior is not why you're seeing social results. It's about
7: right.
2: it's about the class of drugs of psychedelics.
7: That's right. That's right. It's the psychedelics part of it, not the pro-social effects of MDMA that make it able to reopen this critical period. You know, when I first started working on psychedelics, so this was about 10 years ago, the mm-hmm. fad was, look, everything cool that psychedelics do, you really have to study in a human. There's no way that you're ever going to be able to get at that mystical experience that what is a mouse seeing God even look like? You know, you're just not going to be able to, you're just yeah. never going to be able to get to the heart of the cool stuff if you study it in animals. And I think that this critical period explanation is the first one where we can really challenge that worldview. And what I think it is that this seeing God, this mystical experience, is really just what it feels like to reopen critical periods.
2: Just to put that in context, it's like a dude tripping in a corner is in a way having the same experience as like a wide-eyed baby soaking up their world or a teenager who cares so much about what everyone else thinks of them. And it's not just that they're experiencing it in the same way, it's that there's an underlying deep biological mechanism that's being shared in all of those situations. And if you can tap into that mechanism, there are some very real-world practical things that you might be able to do. Which we'll get into right after this break.
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10: For starters, we have my bouldering shoes right here. 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
11: That's rock climber Nelson Wu at Mortar Rock Park in the Berkeley Hills.
10: It's a beautiful day. 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
12: Come on. Nice, Nelson. Let's go, dude.
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12: Come on. Yeah, nice. Come on.
13: Yeah. Nice.
12: Nice.
13: Something.
12: Oh, that hurts so much.
14: Imagine a woman 101 years old. She finds a trove of almost forgotten love letters and the memories that she rediscovers. But threaten everything that she's built over the last century. My next Snap Judgment, Heavyweight. Snap Judgment, storytelling with the beat. Do not miss it.
4: Snap Judgment coming up next after Radiolab at 5 o'clock.
2: I'm Molly Webster. This is Radiolab. We are back in the saddle with neuroscientist Gul Dolan. She's been telling us about how psychedelics can reopen critical periods in the brain. And where it goes from here, in a way, just gets more practical, because I think we've all been hearing about studies in which psychedelics are curing various afflictions. So like MDMA is helping with PTSD, or psilocybin, aka magic mushrooms, can help with depression. And Gul says that she thinks her study, the one that she did with mice, that it might be able to provide a clue about how those treatments are doing what they do.
7: If we gave MDMA in a social context, then it was able to reopen the critical period. But not if we gave MDMA in an isolation context. So in the case where they were by themselves having MDMA, they did not reopen their social critical period. Context matters, right? It's not like people are going to Burning Man and just having a dance party and coming back cured of their PTSD. It's the right, if you give MDMA in the right context. So if you pair MDMA with therapy, then you get these remarkable results.
2: That's very interesting that in a way, it's not the psychedelic. That, I mean, it is the presence of the psychedelic is allowing something else in the brain, like an experience or whatever, to have an action.
7: So let me just unpack that in two different ways, because I do think that this is, to me, where the crux of the debate right now is. Mm. I think there's sort of, I mentioned...
2: Who knew? I'm settling in. Okay.
7: Yeah, settling. So the crux of the debate seems to be, you know, what I call the biochemical imbalance model of psychiatric illness and the learning model. And so the biochemical imbalance model is, it basically says, if you are depressed, it's because of a biochemical imbalance in serotonin. And all we have to do to make you undepressed is restore that balance, right? The problem is that that approach has only provided symptomatic cures, right? So people who are on SSRIs, you know, when they come off of them, they go back to being depressed. People who are on Wellbutrin, when they go off of Wellbutrin, they go back to smoking. And people who follow that model find that to be an acceptable solution. But the psychedelics, they have these remarkable results where people, instead of taking, you know, one a day for years and years and years, the MDMA-assisted psychotherapy trials, it's three pills total. Mm. And those no longer adaptive habits become available for relearning, for updating to the current circumstances. And 6 months later, the underlying condition is resolved. So what people describe with psychedelics is it's like it was 20 years of therapy in one day. Mm. And I think that our critical period idea really provides an explanation. It's not just that something is happening at the receptor level that is rebalancing a biochemical imbalance. It's that that thing that's happening is enabling a reconfiguration of all of the synapses that are relevant to the trauma. And that is the cure. It's the reconfiguring that's the cure. It's the learning that's the cure.
2: Gul says that when you use a psychedelic in the right context, it actually opens up the brain at a cellular level so that the neurons can reorganize themselves. And in that reorganization, they can create new patterns and new pathways that allow for learning and maybe even healing. So really what these drugs do is create a window of opportunity. How long was that period seemingly open for.
7: This is probably the coolest part of this paper. There's this proportionality between the duration of the acute subjective effects of the psychedelics in humans and...
2: AKA the trip.
7: The trip, right.
2: The length of the trip.
7: The length of the trip is proportional. Mm-hmm. The length of the trip in humans is proportional to the duration of the open state that we can induce of this social critical period in mice. So, for example, ketamine keeps the critical period open for, you know, 2 days, and then, you know, by a week it's closed. Psilocybin and MDMA keep it open for 2 weeks and closed by 3 weeks. LSD keeps it open for 3 weeks, closed by 4 weeks. And then there's sort of a rock star psychedelic, which most people haven't heard of, called Ibogaine. And that, the trip lasts anywhere from 36 to 72 hours.
2: Wow. Okay.
7: And Ibogaine reopens the critical period for at least 4 weeks. And we haven't tested the closure. We haven't found the time.
2: Because everyone had to, like,
7: close.
2: Go home for dinner. And you're like, we can't, yeah. We can't test this anymore. I mean, it's just sort of interesting because you think even 4 days, 4 days, 2 weeks, more than a month, like, are you just in those moments, like, vulnerable to everything? Are you, like, it just feels like the next couple of weeks, like, solidly matter.
7: Yes, solidly matter and solidly vulnerable. So it's possibly a missed therapeutic opportunity, but it's also possibly a time when we could do great harm to people because they're suggestible, they're sort of vulnerable to information coming in the way that children are. And then we've, you know, kind of thrown them back into their lives and possibly re-exposed them to whoever's been traumatizing them. And that we could potentially lock in some really bad things.
2: It's funny. I think about, I mean, the recreational psychedelics use. People are doing it all the time, at least in my world. And like now I just like want to be like, okay, for the next 2 weeks, if you could, you know, be careful, or maybe go if you go take a yoga class if you really want to learn that that technique or something. I don't know. It's just the vulnerability part of it feels, and vulnerability is, it has such a negative connotation, but I do think it goes both ways. Of like, it just, you're vulnerable, you're malleable, you're open. That feels like a double-edged sword.
7: Yeah. To me, these drugs are extremely powerful medicines, and we need to treat them with respect. I, you know, really feel like if you see these drugs as powerful ways to restore, you know, that childlike sense of wonder and vulnerability, in the 2 weeks after you do a psychedelic, you should take care of yourself like you're four, right? Like, don't expose yourself to anything that you wouldn't take your four-year-old to.
2: Hmm.

0: You know, from my point of view, as a neuroscientist, maybe these psychedelics are master keys for unlocking all kinds of critical periods.
1: What a crazy phrase. Master key.
0: Yeah, right? All we have to do to change which critical period gets reopened is change the context. So if you want to reopen a social critical period, you give it in a social context. If you want to open it in a motor critical period, you give it in a motor context, right? So maybe the rave is a great way to open a motor context critical period, but not necessarily an inner-directed PTSD kind of critical period.
1: Wow. Okay.
0: But, you know, when I first started talking about this master keys idea, people were just like rolling their eyes.
1: Oh, really?
0: Like, Oh, for sure. That your critical period is just a baby critical period. It's not like the serious hardcore critical periods that matter clinically. You know, it's just easy to open because the door isn't closed that hard on that one anyway.
1: It's like it's social. Mammals are social.
0: Yeah. Yeah, and we still care about social. It's just, you know, social. It's an emotion.
1: What's
0: it's not
1: the hardcore critical period that would...
0: So the hardcore one is vision. And since we first started making the case that psychedelics are reopening this critical period, there have been a couple of other papers from other labs showing that actually they can reopen. Well, ketamine is the one that people have looked at, but I think there's now another paper out about LSD suggesting that they can reopen ocular dominance critical periods. Mm-hmm. So the visual critical period can also be reopened. But the most hardcore one is motor, right? So movement. And this is the one that matters for stroke. And just so you know, reopening this motor critical period after stroke has been, you know, a goal of clinicians. And it's kind of where good ideas go to die, right? Like people have been trying to do this for stroke for a long time because roughly 1 million Americans a year get a stroke and half of them are debilitated for life afterwards, right? It's just horrible. 500,000 people a year are debilitated in the United States. And stroke is, you know, much more common in other countries. So it's a worldwide massive burden.
1: And just real quick, why is motor neuron like the top of the mountain for critical periods?
0: I mean, we don't really understand how it happens, but basically what we think is that when the stroke happens, the brain region that is encoding, let's say it's a hand movement, that those neurons that are encoding that hand movement die.
1: Whoa.
0: And neurons in the motor cortex are not able to regenerate.

0: you know?
1: That's right. That's yeah. right. And so that's why we think it's so hard.
0: Okay.
1: And it, right after a stroke, if you want to reopen the critical period again, so far, the best way to do that is to give another stroke, which is not clinically useful, right? Like, nobody wants to cure stroke by getting another stroke.
2: So the main thing that Gould's team is focused on right now is designing a clinical trial for stroke patients. What they know is that generally after a stroke, the critical learning window is open for about 2 to 3 months. And then it closes.
1: So we think that after they've, you know, done as much as they can during that 2 months, 3 months after the stroke with the physical therapy, but they haven't recovered full motion yet, we can give them psychedelics and keep it open a little bit longer.
2: Keep the PT going.
1: Keep it going. Actually, though, in the first version of this trial, what we're going to do is we're going to take people who had a stroke over a year ago. So their critical period is closed down.
2: Hard and fast shut.
1: Hard close. Hmm. And then we're going to try and reopen in those people and see what happens to their ability to pair that psychedelic with physical therapy this time instead of psychotherapy.
2: And say your trial works, that uh-huh. you see that if you have a stroke and I give you MDMA and for 2 weeks we do stuff and you can gain motor neuron skills back, that's great. But imagine that you don't gain all your skills back. So mm-hmm. then you're like, okay, well, I'm going to do MDMA again, keep the window open for 2 weeks. So I get a month out of this, right? Two doses, I get a month where I'm open. I'm wondering is if you hit a point where the MDMA, your brain's like used to it.
1: There is evidence that there is only so many times that you can take these psychedelics before they stop working in this way. There's evidence,
2: seriously.
1: You know, anecdotally from recreational users who estimate that you've got about 20 or 30 really big MDMA trips and then you're done and it loses its magic after that.
2: Yeah, it's like makes me think that, you know, depending on how your stroke stuff comes out, that I want everyone to save at least one MDMA trip for themselves, you know, for when they're older.
1: Right, right. Yeah, I agree. I'm hopeful. I mean, we don't know. This is really, I'm speculating now. But if this is the case, maybe you use up all of your MDMA slots, but you've never done Ibogaine. And so you can still have an Ibogaine in reserve that you could tap into mm-hmm. to reopen. But, you know, this remains to be seen.
2: Hmm. I sort of want to run out of here and I'm not sure if I want to do MDMA with a therapist or if I just want to do MDMA and cuddle with people for 2 weeks, you know, or if I just don't want to do MDMA at all. Like maybe go hide in a cave for a while.
1: Yeah, totally.
2: I don't know.
1: For me personally, the thing that I'm most excited about is, you know, if we're right about this master key business, then what it means is that there's a lot of other diseases that psychedelics are not being explored for that really we should be thinking about, right? So as a whole new avenue that will have implications for, you know, people with cochlear implants, people with traumatic brain injury, you know, all kinds of other diseases that really right now we just don't have any therapy

0: that's the show, folks. I'm Molly Webster. This is Radiolab. Catch you later.
1: Hi, I'm Gabby. I'm from the Bay Area, California, and here are the staff credits. Radiolab is hosted by Lulu Miller and Latif Nasser. Soren Wheeler is our executive editor. Sarah Sandbach is our executive director. Our managing editor is Pat Walters. Dylan Keefe is our director of sound design. Our staff includes Jeremy Bloom, W. Harry Fortuna, David Gable, Maria Paz Gutierrez, Sindhu Naina Sambandan, Matt Keelty, Mona Margaukar, Annie McEwen, Alex Neeson, Sara Kari, Natalia Ramirez, Rebecca Rand, Anissa Witze, Arian Wack, Molly Webster, and Jessica Young, with help from Gabby Santis.

0: Our fact-checkers are Diane Kelly, Emily Krieger, Natalie Middleton, Angeli Mercado, and Sophie Semai.
1: On the next Your Calls Media Roundtable, we'll discuss Israel's ongoing military assault on Lebanon, the escalation of attacks on Gaza, and the continued targeting of journalists. Then we'll discuss a new ProPublica investigation based on nearly 3,200 disclosure records revealing a web of financial ties between Trump administration officials and the industries they're supposed to regulate. Join the next Your Call with me, Rose Aguilar, and you.
2: This is Ren Farrell, a newscast editor here at KALW. 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Preliminary data from San Francisco's point-in-time count shows that family homelessness has increased, and San Franciscans weigh in on what's most important to them in the coming election. 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
3: Imagine a woman 101 years old. She loves her family, loves her community, loves the legacy she's created after a long, rich life. And then knowing her time is short through chance, through fate, she finds a trove of almost forgotten letters that transport her back to another time. Which is all well and good, but the memories she uncovers and the path those recollections lead her down threaten the fabric of everything she's built over the last century. Snap Judgment proudly presents Heavyweight. Snap Judgment, right after this very short break. Stay tuned.
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5: BBC News with Govinda Gill. The head of the American CIA, John Ratcliffe, has gone to Cuba to say that the US is prepared to engage on economic and security issues, but only if Havana makes fundamental changes. Cuba said the meeting was an attempt to improve dialogue. Our Cuba correspondent, Will Grant, reports.
6: The visit by the head of the CIA to Havana is a significant development in a moment at which the Cuban government, by its own admission, has run desperately low on fuel. The meeting comes shortly after the Cuban energy minister, Vicente de la Orlevi, said that the island had, in effect, completely run out of fuel oil and diesel. The US has placed a near-total oil blockade on Cuba following the forced removal from power of the Venezuelan leader, Nicolas Maduro, in January by US military forces. The exact nature of the bilateral talks with the CIA chief aren't known, with some analysts suggesting it could be part of a negotiation towards changes at the top of the island's leadership.
5: As Donald Trump heads into the final day of his trip to China, the two sides are offering different narratives of the visit so far. After a grand welcome and talks with President Xi Jinping, Chinese state media said Mr. Xi had warned that the issue of Taiwan could bring the two countries into conflict. A key rival to replace the British Prime Minister, Keir Starmer, has confirmed that he will try to re-enter Parliament. Andy Burnham, the Mayor of Greater Manchester in Northern England, is seen as the most serious challenger in the Labour Party to Sir Keir, but has to be an MP to run for the leadership. Here's our political correspondent, Harry Farley.
7: Andy Burnham's road back to Westminster could now start in the Greater Manchester seat of Makerfield. The former head of the pro-Keir Starmer think tank Labour Together, Josh Simons, has said he'll stand down from the seat he won just 2 years ago. Sir Keir Starmer will not block Mr. Burnham from running, as he did in the Gorton and Denton by-election. Many within the party, including those from other wings to Mr. Burnham, believe he could rally support.
5: Violent clashes have broken out in the Bolivian city of La Paz during a protest march by mining groups calling for the resignation of President Rodrigo Paz. Protesters clashed with police as they tried to stop them from entering Plaza Murillo, the city's central square. Nicolas Miranda Montesino is from the Federation of Factory Workers.
8: We recall the promises Rodrigo Paz made to the Bolivian people before he took office, to improve conditions, ensure job security, respect the political constitution of the state, and respect union rights. But we don't see any of it. He's failed to deliver.